0: Earning season is here.
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10: Hong Kong's competitiveness as a financial center is about to be tested by two opposing forces that promise to transform its asset management industry. A landmark tax reform designed to attract overseas asset managers is widely expected, just as China slaps a 20% levy on cross-border capital gains. Bloomberg opinion columnist Julie Ran joins us now with more on this. So it seems to me that China is sort of removing that tax advantage for mainland wealth, right? What would the implications be then for Hong Kong?
11: I think it will be quite tremendous because Austin Consulting Group did a wealth study earlier this year, and they found that of all the cross-border wealth that the Hong Kong manages, about 60% originated from China. Now, I'm not saying that all the money from China are private wealth, right? A lot of it is mutual funds buying into the Hong Kong stock market, but a substantial chunk came from wealthy mainland Chinese, and they have to somehow pay 20% tax of all the capital gains that they have accumulated over the last 20 years. And that intuitively means that they have to sell some assets. And that means that Hong Kong's private wealth management industry will have to see a shrinkage in the total amount of wealth they manage.
10: So how fast can they diversify away from mainland money?
11: And that's where the landmark tax reform is coming in. And it's super generous. So for all the funds deciding to relocate to Hong Kong, the carry interest, they don't have to pay any taxes. And in addition, performance-based compensation at the employee level, basically bonuses that the fund employees that they get, they don't have to pay any taxes either. So
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12: On the latest edition of the Bloomberg Intelligence podcast, a conversation with Matthew Palazzola, Bloomberg Intelligence senior analyst, property and casualty insurance, on Berkshire Hathaway earnings.
13: In the first quarter, they started a new position in Delta. Buffett has had a history with the airlines. In the first quarter, they did Delta. Their airline-related businesses that they own have been showing some acceleration. So I don't know. I can't say if I agree or disagree with them doing that, but you know, perhaps that's something to think about. They also made an acquisition we didn't talk about. We made an acquisition in the first quarter that will pay in the third for Tyler Home Business. Mm-hmm. That is a complement to their existing business. So they own a business that builds manufactured homes. So they build a home and then they bring it to you. This company they bought, they build homes on site, and it's more higher end than the business that they own. So they like to be in these kind of essential businesses. So home building, homes, you know, we're going to need homes as home demand. Airlines going to need airline demand. Energy, always energy demand. So those would be maybe three places that I would say would be potential clues.
12: I'd say if they want to deploy capital, just invest in AI, data centers and stuff like that. I mean, the people are spending tens of billions of, you know, at a clip here.
13: They also made this year two investments in Google, so or Alphabet. Mm-hmm. That was initiated by Buffett, apparently. So he's still working. He's still the chairman. He's still working with Greg Abel. That position was initiated by Buffett. They bought open market, and then they did, as part of Google's equity raise, they did $10 billion in that as well. So that took place in the quarter.
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3: Emily Bannister, the head of private credit Wellington Management, writing, "The bigger the AI opportunity gets, the more selective lenders need to be. This is becoming a market of winners and losers." Emily joins us now for more. Emily, what does it mean to be more selective when it comes to AI investment?
16: Well, one thing to really think about with the AI financing ecosystem that's going on right now is that it is incredibly broad. We are certainly seeing the large data center deals come, but we are also seeing opportunities to finance the AI build out through multiple different lenses. You're seeing it in power generation. You're seeing it in cooling. You're seeing it really across all of the physical infrastructure that will be needed to support AI. And that means you have opportunities to really pick your spots. So when we hear things about one part of the market getting hotter or having a lot of issuance coming in the future, we are also seeing those other seams, those other areas, where you can really structure something unique for a need that is supported by the same demand, but may have really different dynamics for a lender. And that's got us very excited about areas like within investment-grade private credit or commercial real estate debt, where you can really look at these themes and then look at the individual structures and investments and find the ones that are going to be the great opportunities for lenders going forward.
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17: 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So we see an inevitable convergence between traditional finance and crypto, so that a couple of years from now, even your questions are not going to be identifying this dichotomy within the industry, but rather talking about how every modern financial institution is embracing the efficiencies and benefits that crypto provides.
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20: Bringing you up-to-the-minute political news whenever and wherever it happens. I'm Joe Matthew on the South Lawn of the White House. 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
21: Hi, I'm in Shanghai, Shenzhen, and here in Hong Kong, you're watching The China Show. I'm Yvonne Mann.
22: And I'm April Hong in Singapore. We're counting down to the open of markets in Greater China. Our top stories: oil holds on to gains and Asian stocks slip after President Trump makes new demands on Iran, dimming hopes of a quick deal to reopen the Strait of Hormuz. We're watching tech stocks in the region as Nvidia teams up with Wall Street investment giants to tap $500 billion in AI infrastructure funding. Also on the program, mainland investors jump on Unitree's Shanghai IPO with the retail portion more than 5,000 times oversubscribed. And we take a look at the hospitality sector, hearing exclusively from the CEO of Hong Kong and Shanghai Hotels following first half results that swung back to profit.

0: as LME copper trades at a record level. We have been seeing, of course, that delay on the decision on copper tariffs. That is one overhang for the market. Maybe the metal will face this sudden repricing or the risk of that in either direction. Aside from that, of course, we have been watching Unitary overall, given how that Shanghai IPO has been 5,000 plus times subscribed, Yvonne, the focus on physical embodied artificial intelligence.
1: Yeah, I think there were some stats that came through about China really dominating when it comes to the humanoid robot sort of space there in the industry so far. So certainly a lot of interest in Unitary coming up with that listing in Shanghai. In terms of the free market, we are seeing some decent sort of gains across the board when you look at HS Tech, Hang Seng, as well as the 8-share market here. Coming at a time we are seeing flaring intentions in Iran, and certainly that does lead to a lot of inflation fears ahead of that U.S. CPI report. The tech trade is in some ways, seeing a little bit of dour sort of sentiment in Korea and the like, but it seems like Hong Kong, as our guest Felix Wang said, right, this momentum reversal back in favor for some of the large cap tech, certainly is something that he's been watching very closely ahead of Tencent's earnings coming up later on this week. HS Tech catching a slight bid here this morning. As Avril mentioned, right, we're watching very closely the likes of Zhongzhi Innolight, which some of these stocks have been hit quite hard, given the recent concerns around U.S.-China relations and really the like that B. Riley says that this component ban seems unlikely for China. There you go. You are seeing a bit of that rebound here for the likes of Zhongzhi here this morning. We're also watching those chip stocks, of course, after that big, massive financing package from NVIDIA and some of these Wall Street banks. The chips lower this morning. The open is next.
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3: On the latest edition of the Bloomberg Daybreak Europe podcast, our senior Africa reporter Anthony Squezine on what a lavish wedding in Zimbabwe shows about the new tycoons wielding power in the country.
4: The guest list of the wedding was basically a who's who of all the power brokers who do business with government through state contracts, gold traders, because that's been a big boom industry in Zimbabwe, and also most ministers, senior government officials, people in the treasury. So really it was the political and economic elite of Zimbabwe. And what it does show is that a country that for decades under Robert Mugabe was run very tightly by a clique of former war veterans who fought in the guerrilla war against the Rhodesian government. They're beginning to get a bit older. Some of them are no longer active. Some have passed away. And what we are getting now is a bunch of younger, business-oriented tycoons who are wielding a lot of power and are now entering politics. They have senior positions in the ruling party. And as the story today shows, they actively bankrolled a campaign to extend the president's time in power, which is advantageous to themselves, as under the current regime, they are getting a lot of government contracts.
3: More broadly, how does this regime under President Mnangagwa differ from that of Robert Mugabe?
4: Look, Robert Mugabe's regime was much maligned because the economy collapsed. There was some corruption and a few scandals, but generally, Mugabe was very ideological. He was a Marxist, and he kept a very, very tight control over the ruling party. He ruled it with an iron fist, and generally cabinet members does not step out of line.
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0: He's deputy managing editor on the latest when it comes to Unitree. Okay, we're going to switch gears and talk a little bit more about the financial stocks here, because when we take a look at the region, bank stocks are actually staging one of their strongest rallies in decades as investors rotate their bets amid growing uncertainty around the AI trade. Let's bring in our Asia equities reporter, Winnie Xu. She joins us for more. I know, nothing as sexy as humanoid robots, but we've got to talk about what's really driving this outperformance in the banks.
1: Yeah, but I do actually think this is a very amazing story. Now, just to put things into context, we're also seeing very strong performances when it comes to U.S. banks and European banks. But Asia really has a lot to tell. Wherever you look in Asian markets, financials are strong. Let's just start with where we are in Hong Kong, because Hong Kong financials, the gauge is in fact showing its strongest monthly performance since in about 4 years. And that's coming as yields looking attractive and also profitability is quite good with these very active IPO activities. But let's say, for example, in Japan, you have that Bank of Japan raising rates and that bets around that area also driving the Japanese bank stocks to really outperform. Then where Avril is in Singapore, we had very positive earnings from the likes of DBS and OCBC last week. And we saw that's being boosted by the very active wealth boom. And we saw record wealth fees as well as the stocks rising to their record levels last week. Now, a bit south, we have India, and that is also showing a bit more upside when it comes to that credit cycle, because we're seeing corporates and retail all piling in for more loans, and that is also driving kind of some of the upside in that on that front.
2: We need to your point. We've been seeing this rotation towards the financial-related stocks, China, Hong Kong, Singapore as well. Talk to us about the risk, though, that could perhaps cap this rally.
1: Yeah, so when you think about the key macro drivers, right, it is actually two things. One is just that rotation away from or diversification away from the AI trade, but also how we have less fears towards a potential rate cut. But we're seeing a bit of that reviving if you look at the U.S. jobs numbers from Friday, and that is why we keep a very close eye on what's going to come tomorrow with the CPI numbers, because if we see potentially that the potential of rate cuts to come, that can give tech stocks a bit more upside while it hurts the attractiveness of financials. And that rotation back into tech can be also possible if you look at how the prices, when you look at valuation, it's not that much more expensive compared to financials, but the earnings growth is actually a lot way stronger than financial stocks.
0: All right, Winnie, thank you. Our Asia equities reporter, Winnie Xu, there with the latest when it comes to those financials. And yeah, really outperforming tech in some days here, so certainly one thing to watch. Another check of the markets here right now. We've been tracking when it comes to Singapore, Hong Kong, and KOSPI. Actually, the KOSPI has now actually turned positive. We're seeing gains of 1% here. Taipei, though, still a little bit in the doldrums here today, relatively speaking. We're watching some of these Apple suppliers across the region as well. Certainly one thing to watch very closely here, given the interest that we have seen when it comes to this glass-centric iPhone stays on track for its 2027 anniversary. So we're watching what that means for the supply chain overall. Tencent Music as well. We're watching very closely, of course, not just when it comes to Tencent earnings, but also Tencent Music reports usually on the same day. And we are actually seeing that stock surge ahead of those earnings. When it comes to the rest of the benchmarks here as well, this is what the rest of the benchmarks in China are looking like here today. We talked about Hong Kong. It's been pretty quiet overall, so to speak. And certainly when you take a look at what we're seeing here, Hang Seng is up, CSI 300, pretty much not much conviction. We're flat there as well. But we are seeing a little bit more tilted towards offshore here with H-shares, Hang Seng and MSCI China seeing some decent gains. Yields, though, are slightly in the red. Of course, there was that disappointing inflation report yesterday that did send yields lower by 1.7%. We're back above that for the 10-year here right now. But certainly a lot of questions on whether we are getting back into deflation when it comes to China as well. Shanghai crew, as we mentioned, given just the flare-up in tensions between Iran and U.S., these sweeping demands, a hardline stance from the U.S. and Iran as well, has certainly led to a lot of questions on what this U.S. CPI print is going to bring as potentially the next event risk out there this week. We'll have more on the next way in the next hour. You're watching The China Show.
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7: Nominal GDP is really, if I'm talking to my accountant, he sees only nominal dollars, right? Yeah. We all paid in nominal dollars, right? So what we observe in the world is a nominal world. We don't observe, like, we don't get paid in real dollars. So, you know, the fact that nominal GDP first quarter of this year was running at 6%, which is significantly above the average over the last, you know, many years, which was closer to 4%. And in the second quarter, nominal GDP, if you look at the GDP deflator, nominal GDP was running closer to 7.9%. If you use PCE as your inflation measure, it's closer to 6.5%. But the point here, Tom, is that if you're in a higher nominal GDP world, you tend to get higher earnings. No surprise there. We can take a look and see what's going on with second quarter earnings and even with first quarter earnings. And that's the kind of connection that we should draw. So when I talk about higher nominal GDP, think about that as higher equity earnings and earnings per growth and earnings per share growth.
8: How does our Federal Reserve adapt to this type of economic environment and growth environment?
7: Part of this is the inflation element to it. Nominal GDP is real growth plus the inflation. So, you know, what's driving the higher nominal GDP is that we are living in a higher inflation world, somewhere around 2.5-3%, let's say. I guess we'll find out more on Wednesday. The question is inflation accelerating higher?
5: 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Here's Bonnie Quinn.
9: Craig Fuller, CEO of FreightWaves, the company that provides real-time data on freight demand, pricing, and capacity across the global logistics market. Craig, I want your thoughts on this new Arctic route. Apparently, a China shipping company is going through the Arctic because polar ice caps melting allow it to traverse from Asia to Europe in 20 days, as opposed to the regular 40 days it takes generally. Is this a route that could take off and help other shipping companies avoid these dangerous choke points?
10: Yeah, I mean, this has been something that's been talked about for at least the last decade, the fact that the polar ice caps are melting, which provide new sea lanes. Russia has some icebreakers to be able to clear the lanes. This is one of the reasons that Donald Trump has wanted Greenland, is because ultimately, if you're coming across the Arctic, you're going to pass Greenland, and it provides a really interesting sort of outcome. But this is really a continuation of something that shouldn't be a surprise to anybody, because it's something we've been watching and monitoring for the past at least decade. And it's certainly the dream of the Chinese, the dream of the Russians, to get access to the North Atlantic and the Arctic Ocean, because ultimately this avoids the bottleneck that is in the Middle East and allows them to route more direct traffic to North America.
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8: On the latest edition of the Wall Street Week podcast, space may not be the final frontier, but it's the next frontier for business. Commercial companies want to launch 100,000 satellites in the next 4 years, and a company run by a former U.S. Air Force launch commander thinks he has part of the answer. We travel to the Dominican Republic to see the site of a new spaceport due to open just 2 years from now. What it could mean for the economy of the Dominican Republic, how it could help cut into the significant lead China has in space infrastructure in Latin America, and why it could just be a good business for investors.
9: If they were to identify this region as ideal for commercial space, it'd be essentially the Straits of Hormuz for space.
8: Burton Catledge is a former Air Force colonel who founded aerospace company Launch On Demand in 2018.
10: Right now, I've heard that it's about 3-year waiting list to get a satellite on orbit.
11: What accounts for that demand ramping up so dramatically? And do you expect it's going to continue to increase that much?
10: Well, in order to have global coverage of the entire Earth, you have to have a lot of satellites. Right now, there's about 14,000 satellites in orbit. The FCC tracks all the number of satellites that are going to be submitted, and they're looking at over 100,000 satellites by 2030. So if we got 14,000 satellites and it's 2026 already, and we have to launch 100,000 satellites by 2030, that's a lot of launches that have to happen between now and then.
8: That may explain the need for more launch sites, but where?
10: The goal for a rocket is to get to space in the most efficient and effective way possible.
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0: All right, welcome back. Japan markets are closed today, so volumes are down. It's quiet across the rest of the region, and really maybe some time to give us maybe a chance to look under the hood. Let's bring in Anthony Stevens for some of the big themes in markets here today. You're looking at this sort of Korea versus Singapore trade now. What's going on there, Anthony?
14: Yeah, it's interesting to see how differently markets are playing AI, right? There's the really high-octane version, which is the KOSPI. It's been flying around a lot. It's up 50% on the year. It's starting to calm down a little bit as the excitement fades. But on the other hand, you have Singapore, which just increased its growth forecast. This is a second-tier AI play, and it's done fantastically well this year at a very high Sharpe ratio. Singapore is trading at a 4-Sharpe ratio, which is just mind-blowing. And maybe I'm biased because I studied there. Shout out SMU. But STI is doing really well. Switch the board now to the macro. And we have an interesting phenomena here with both oil and gold rallying at the same time. That's really interesting because the dollar rallies when oil rallies. But gold has weathered the storm and is cracking on here as it tries to get back above 4,500. So watch for that for people to play commodities momentum. And that's going to be a really interesting dynamic heading into US CPI later in the week. Now switch to both the single stock movers, and it's a very interesting picture across the region. In Korea, you see let's do the pharma first. This is the biggest move in the region. It's been a low-key outperformer. The HS Bio continues to rally, and today it's being followed by the Korean sector as well. This is a rotation away from AI. People want to stay in tech, they want to stay in innovation, but maybe not in the AI semiconductor plays anymore. And we're seeing

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3: On the latest edition of the Bloomberg Business Week Daily Podcast, a conversation with Gary Evans, chairman and CEO of U.S. Antimony. He said that he will sell the U.S. government up to 20% of his company.
4: What I'm kind of hearing through the conversations is that the president really wants to go more from a grant to more of an equity component. In other words, we'll give you X amount of dollars, but we also want a piece of your company. He talked at this forum about the success he's had with Intel, the success he's had with MP Materials. And so there was a new fellow that I met there, actually from Dallas, that is now kind of key at the White House and looking at these investments. I also heard very loud and clear they want to do bigger deals, $500 million minimum or bigger. And so we're looking at packaging some things. We're looking at, okay, we can step it up and look at bigger things that we're doing.
3: So it raises the question, how much of your company would you be willing to sell to the U.S. government?
4: That all depends on how much money they're willing to give me. So, you know, we're a publicly traded company with a $1 billion market cap. So I have to look at it like any other investment. However, you know, if the government will give you certain additional incentives, say price floors or minimum contracts or other things that would assist your business, you can look at maybe not only just equity, but some warrants that are out of the money, other things that gives the government incentives. So we would look at it like any investment banking transaction. If you'd asked me this 6 months ago, I said, well, no, I'd rather have the grant. Obviously, the grant is non-dilutive equity, but if you having the government as a shareholder, I would prefer not over 20%, would be fine.
5: 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Here's Bonnie Quinn.
6: Terry Wiseman of Macquarie writing, quote, we believe that the median FOMC voter will drag Kevin Warsh to accept a rate hike likely in October. I'm pleased to say Terry joins us now. Now, that was before the non-farm payrolls report, Terry. Did the weakness in the labor market cause any change to that outlook?
7: Yeah, let's start by with the premise of your question, which is that the employment report was weak. It was weak in the sense that non-farm payrolls were negative. It was not weak, certainly, in the unemployment rate. We went from 4.2% to 4.1%. It's important to keep in mind that 4.1% is below where the Federal Reserve itself, in its summary of economic projections, believed that the unemployment would be. They thought it was going to be closer to 4.3%. In that respect, the labor market may actually be tighter right now than the Fed anticipated a few months ago. The other thing that's important to keep in mind is one of the reasons why non-farm payrolls was weak, and in fact it was weak, it was a negative number, about negative 23,000, is in part because we have lower labor participation, labor force participation in the U.S. That was evident in the household survey. It's been falling, and therefore people are leaving the labor market. And of course, that's going to put downward pressure on the non-farm payrolls. So will the administration's immigration policies. I'm more inclined to just look and see what the unemployment rate is doing.
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2: On the latest edition of the Bloomberg Daybreak Europe podcast, our senior Africa reporter Anthony Squezine on what a lavish wedding in Zimbabwe shows about the new tycoons wielding power in the country.
4: The guest list of the wedding was basically a who's who of all the power brokers who do business with government through state contracts, gold traders, because that's been a big boom industry in Zimbabwe, and also most ministers, senior government officials, people in the treasury. So really it was the political and economic elite of Zimbabwe. And what it does show is that a country that for decades under Robert Mugabe was run very tightly by a clique of former war veterans who fought in the guerrilla war against the Rhodesian government. They're beginning to get a bit older. Some of them are no longer active. Some have passed away. And what we are getting now is a bunch of younger, business-oriented tycoons who are wielding a lot of power and are now entering politics. They have senior positions in the ruling party. And as the story today shows, they actively bankrolled a campaign to extend the president's time in power, which is advantageous to themselves, as under the current regime, they are getting a lot of government contracts.
2: More broadly, how does this regime under President Mnangagwa differ from that of Robert Mugabe?
4: Look, Robert Mugabe's regime was much maligned because the economy collapsed. There was some corruption and a few scandals, but generally, Mugabe was very ideological. He was a Marxist, and he kept a very, very tight control over the ruling party. He ruled it with an iron fist, and generally cabinet members does not step out of line.
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6: Trade numbers out of India for July. Those are due, though, any time between now and Friday. Elsewhere, the rupee holding pretty fast there at about 95.39. We'll be keeping an eye on a couple of stocks as well, Adani stocks in particular, some of those names after Gautam Adani won dismissal of U.S. security fraud charges. We'll bring you more on that story shortly. The gold price, interesting too, catching a bid as oil prices rise, yields rise. We close in on that all-important U.S. CPI number due later this week, $4,420 an ounce for gold at the moment. Now, India's largest jeweler, Titan, reported first quarter earnings last week that beat estimates on the back of healthy demand, revenue growing by 36% to more than $1.8 billion, while jewelry sales saw the highest segmental growth of 24%, aided by a surge in gold prices. Analysts expect stability in gold prices to improve margin visibility and see jewelry as an outlier in demand compared with other discretionary categories. Well, joining us now is Ashok Sonthalia, CFO at Titan. Ashok, thank you so much for your time today. So we were just talking about your first quarter results there. Net income a beat, up 65% on year. Can you tell us a little bit more about what's driving that, and can you sustain it into the coming quarters?
7: Thank you, Paul, for having me on your show.

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1: On the latest edition of the Bloomberg Intelligence Podcast, a conversation with Matthew Palazzola, Bloomberg Intelligence Senior Analyst, Property and Casualty Insurance, on Berkshire Hathaway earnings.
2: In the first quarter, they started a new position in Delta. Buffett has had a history with the airlines. In the first quarter, they did Delta. Their airline-related businesses that they own have been showing some acceleration. So I don't know. I can't say if I agree or disagree with them doing that, but you know, perhaps that's something to think about. They also made an acquisition we didn't talk about. An acquisition in the first quarter that will pay in the third for Tyler Home Business. Mm-hmm. That is a complement to their existing business. So they own a business that builds manufactured homes. So they build a home and then they bring it to you. This company they bought, they build homes on site, and it's more higher end than the business that they own. So they like to be in these kind of essential businesses. So home building, homes, you know, we're gonna need homes as home demand. Airlines going to need airline demand. Energy, always energy demand. So those would be maybe three places that I would say would be potential clues.
1: I tell you, if they wanted to deploy capital, just invest in AI, data centers and stuff like that. I mean, the people are spending tens of billions of, you know, at a clip here.
2: They also made this year two investments in Google, so or Alphabet. Mm-hmm. That was initiated by Buffett, apparently. So he's still working. He's still the chairman. He's still working with Greg Abel. That position was initiated by Buffett. They bought open market, and then they did, as part of Google's equity raise, they did $10 billion in that as well. So that took place in the quarter.
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7: People who have a true like cult of personality and are a subject matter expert in a particular theme or vertical have a massive advantage on like marketing and selling. So we raised a fund where we literally invest in creators like holding companies where any businesses they build like off their platform that leverage their brand and platform and all this stuff.
6: These are 360 deals, covers everything that person does.
7: Yeah.
6: Mm-hmm. So it could be a podcast, could be Substack, could be all of those.
7: Yeah. And like we aren't really that interested in like how money they make from like ad revenue or like platform revenue or whatever. It's more so, for example, the first deal we did was with this woodworking creator named Jonathan Katz Moses, and he has a massive YouTube channel. He's basically
6: I know that show. It is shockingly intriguing.
7: Yeah.
6: Watching this guy build stuff from scratch.
7: Yeah, he's like,
6: it's relaxing too.
7: Yeah, he's a super compelling guy, incredibly talented, and he's equally good as both a content creator and as an entrepreneur. Like he has a business that's like making like millions of dollars of revenue.
6: And so he builds various things and sells them.
7: He also
6: generates revenue from the YouTube channel.
7: Right, and he specifically has like a tool line called KM Tools, and like we invested money in like his holding company, and that can go toward like hiring people to help with like the content development, editing, content creation, so we can like increase velocity of putting out YouTube videos.
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0: This is Horizons Middle East and Africa, our top stories this morning. Deal hopes dim. Oil holds its rally as Trump makes sweeping new demands on Iran. The hardened standoff is clouding a Hormuz deal. The AI boom has companies splashing and dashing for cash. Nvidia taps Wall Street for $500 billion. And Intel is raising $20 billion, and Anthropic is spending $9 billion to secure computing power. And coming up, we will speak to Middle East grocery chain operator Spinneys and Kuwait's upstream oil company AEC about how the conflict is affecting businesses across the Gulf. It's just gone 8:30 a.m. across the Emirates. I'm Abir Abomar in Dubai. Before we get into where markets are, just a quick look at the RBA decision just now, leaving the cash rate target at 4.35%. The estimate was 4.35%. So in line with the estimate, the decision just out now from the Reserve Bank of Australia. The 10-year yields have risen back above 5% today. That is something that we had reported earlier. A key level to watch is 5.09%. 6.5%. That is a rise above that would take them to the highest level since May. But that decision, again, in line with estimates in Australia. Now back to our regular markets check, taking a look at U.S. futures this morning, 0.2% higher, a little bit higher.

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4: On the latest edition of the Wall Street Week podcast, space may not be the final frontier, but it's the next frontier for business. Commercial companies want to launch 100,000 satellites in the next 4 years, and a company run by a former U.S. Air Force launch commander thinks he has part of the answer. We travel to the Dominican Republic to see the site of a new spaceport due to open just 2 years from now. What it could mean for the economy of the Dominican Republic, how it could help cut into the significant lead China has in space infrastructure in Latin America, and why it could just be a good business for investors.
5: If they were to identify this region as ideal for commercial space, it'd be essentially the Straits of Hormuz for space.
4: Burton Catledge is a former Air Force colonel who founded aerospace company Launch On Demand in 2018.
6: Right now, I've heard that it's about 3-year waiting list to get a satellite on orbit.
7: What accounts for that demand ramping up so dramatically? And do you expect it's going to continue to increase that much?
6: Well, in order to have global coverage of the entire Earth, you have to have a lot of satellites. Right now, there's about 14,000 satellites in orbit. The FCC tracks all the number of satellites that are going to be submitted, and they're looking at over 100,000 satellites by 2030. So if we got 14,000 satellites and it's 2026 already, and we have to launch 100,000 satellites by 2030, that's a lot of launches that have to happen between now and then.
4: That may explain the need for more launch sites, but where?
6: The goal for a rocket is to get to space in the most efficient and effective way possible.
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11: Emily Bannister, the head of private credit Wellington Management, writing, "The bigger the AI opportunity gets, the more selective lenders need to be. This is becoming a market of winners and losers." Emily joins us now for more. Emily, what does it mean to be more selective when it comes to AI investment?
12: Well, one thing to really think about with the AI financing ecosystem that's going on right now is that it is incredibly broad. We are certainly seeing the large data center deals come, but we are also seeing opportunities to finance the AI build out through multiple different lenses. You're seeing it in power generation. You're seeing it in cooling. You're seeing it really across all of the physical infrastructure that will be needed to support AI. And that means you have opportunities to really pick your spots. So when we hear things about one part of the market getting hotter or having a lot of issuance coming in the future, we are also seeing those other seams, those other areas, where you can really structure something unique for a need that is supported by the same demand, but may have really different dynamics for a lender. And that's got us very excited about areas like within investment-grade private credit or commercial real estate debt, where you can really look at these themes and then look at the individual structures and investments and find the ones that are going to be the great opportunities for lenders going forward.
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13: 6:40 in London. Good morning. I'm Stephen Carroll. Looking at the markets, oil prices are holding just below $88 a barrel for Brent crude this morning after the jump that we saw yesterday. The WTI number is up by a tenth of 1% to $82.25. Natural gas prices are rising, though. The Dutch TTF benchmark's up by another 2.4% today. So energy prices very much in focus, and we're thinking about the questions, of course, of inflation. Gold coming down a little after the peak that we saw yesterday, so it's now just below $4,400 an ounce. On currency markets, the Bloomberg Dollar Spot Index is a touch weaker this morning. The euro is trading at 115.42. The Japanese yen holding on to the weakness after we saw another 1% slide in the currency yesterday. It's 159.18 this morning. So continuing to erode away the gains that were secured during the joint intervention between the US and Japan just over a week ago. Looking towards the European cash equity session, we've got futures pointing slightly lower for the UK and for Euro stocks 50. DAX futures, though, a little bit higher this morning, and looking towards Wall Street, Nasdaq futures are up by 0.3%. That is your Bloomberg Radio Business Flash. Now let's take a look at some more of the stories making news around the world. US President Donald Trump has made new demands for compensation from Iran, further dimming hopes of a quick deal. The demands came after Iran reiterated its own calls for reparations from the US and Israel, tying the issue directly to reopening the Strait of Hormuz. At least 132 people are reported to have died in yesterday's earthquake in Colombia. The magnitude 7.4 quake near the town of San Jose del Palmar toppled buildings and buried people under the rubble. And Ukraine has attacked a large oil refinery deep inside Russia, continuing its strategy of targeting energy infrastructure. The country's military says it struck the Tineco oil refinery, though Bloomberg couldn't verify the information. Those are some of our global news headlines. Now, the midterm elections in the United States are shaping up to be a watershed moment for Donald Trump's presidency. Concerns over the cost of living and the White House's foreign policy have pushed approval ratings for the Republican to a record low. Democrats are split over how best to challenge the government. Last week, progressive Abdul El-Sayed shocked the party by

0: Ziad, you've been looking at the consequences for the global economy from this war, shipping obviously through the Strait of Hormuz, but now the Red Sea also being disrupted again. How far reaching are those effects as the conflict drags on?
1: Well, I think the effects have been already far reaching. So if you look at the global economy, we're seeing slower growth, we're seeing higher inflation, we're seeing higher interest rates, and we're seeing more uncertainty. So the face of the global economy has changed as a result of the Iran war. Now, the question is, if the war drags on, are these costs going to accumulate and pile up and lead to more basically disruption to the global economy? Or is it more likely that the world will basically adapt and move on? And I think it's more the latter than the former. I think if you look at, for example, the Russia-Ukraine war, we had oil that's peaked at $120 per barrel, and then it started coming down. And I think something similar might happen in the Middle East. If these trade routes get shut, if the Middle East energy supplies get disrupted, then the world will look for alternatives and will find ways to overcome this. The first time Hormuz got shut, that was a big shock to the world. Second time, it may not be as big.
2: And Ziad, of course, we're thinking about the future, what will happen in terms of a resolution to this conflict. But what about what's already happened? How much has the oil market already been transformed over the last, say, 5 months?
1: It's been completely overhauled. If you go back to the beginning of the year, we were looking at oil prices at near $60 per barrel with expectations that they would fall because people were expecting a record surplus, an oversupply of oil. The war happens and oil prices go above 100. They're currently around $88 per barrel, higher than the beginning of the year. And we're talking about historic disruption. So the picture for the oil market has been completely transformed. And that was the main channel that took the geopolitical war in the Middle East to affect the global economy.
0: Talk to us about how the economies in the Gulf are being affected by this conflict as well. We're now, as we say, 5 months into this war, and the conversation, you know, has changed dramatically in that time from the strikes that we saw earlier on to then this ceasefire and back to a situation where any immediate resolution looks fairly unlikely.
1: I mean, what is fairly clear is that the economies of the Gulf rely predominantly on their oil and gas exports, and the war has disrupted that. So they're exporting lower volumes of oil and gas to the world. In some countries, the price increase has offset these lower volumes. In others, it hasn't. But it's also uniform across the Gulf, which is important, is that these countries are spending more at home. They're spending more on defense because they are in the middle of the war. They're spending more on repairing the damage that's resulting from the war. And they're spending more on finding alternative routes to the Strait of Hormuz. This is all higher spending. And if you look at that as a simple equation, if these countries are earning less from selling oil and gas and they're spending more at home, that means they're sending less capital abroad, which is important for global markets. Because the Middle East, if you think about it, provides the world with three things. It provides the world with energy, and the war has disrupted that. It provides the world with trade routes, and the war has disrupted that. And it's an important provider of capital, mainly through its sovereign wealth funds. And the war is likely to disrupt that too.
2: And you're talking about just how much the Gulf states rely on the oil market and how much they've been disrupted. We've seen President Donald Trump harden his stance towards Iran, making sweeping demands. Are they running out of patience, do you think, for this approach? And just how much longer could we see this happen? And what could be their next step?
1: Well, with President Trump, I think he's got two difficult options. He can escalate, but there are restrictions on that in terms of the economic effects, in terms of the munitions, in terms of the ability to achieve the goals that he wants to achieve, given that a hot war didn't achieve that in March and April. Or he could negotiate a deal. And again, that's a difficult choice because the deal that he negotiated with Iran, the interim deal in June, it ended up not standing for too long. As far as the Gulf is concerned, what their main concern is they're concerned about the reliability of the U.S. as the main security partner for the region. And that has been somewhat tarnished, that picture. And what they're looking for? They're looking for alternative defense alliances. We've seen last week the announcement that Saudi Arabia, Turkey and Pakistan has formed a joint defense pact. And the way to interpret that, the way we interpret that, is that the fact that Saudi is looking for alternatives, long-term alternatives to the U.S. security umbrella, which this war has partially shattered.
0: Okay, Ziad, thank you very much for joining us. Our chief emerging markets economist from Bloomberg Economics, Ziad Daoud there, as we're looking, of course, at oil prices climbing again this morning, over $88 a barrel now for Brent crude. And we're watching the headlines to see if there's any prospect of de-escalation. None in sight at the moment. But coming up next on Bloomberg Daybreak Europe, we're going to be discussing more about the weakness in the yen. And we'll be hearing from Minoru Kiyuchu, the country's Minister for Economic and Fiscal Policy, next. This is Bloomberg.
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0: 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With this morning's sports news, here's Lawrence Mora.
13: FIFA president Gianni Infantino is being urged to put the good of football ahead of his personal desire to stay in position. According to a former council member of the world governing body, Aisha Johansson, three confederations, including UEFA, say Infantino's broken their trust through deception. Johansson is also the ex-president of the Sierra Leone Football Association. She stepped down when realising she was unable to change a toxic culture.
14: I did that. I stepped down in 2021 for the good of all, the good of football. So maybe, in reflection, if you asked me, I that's what I would say to him, that maybe for the good of all, and you might be wanting to think of that.
13: Nottingham Forest will face Leeds in the headline match of round two of the EFL Cup. The draw was made last night before Plymouth beat Devon rivals Exeter 2-0 to set up a clash with newly Premier League Coventry. Elsewhere, David Moyes will take his Everton side to Preston, the club he started his managerial career at back in 1998. And in cricket, the Trent Rockets will face a nervous wait to see if they'll qualify automatically for the final of the 100 men. That's after a 6-wicket defeat by Southern Brave. Tonight, Leeds Sunrisers will need a big win against Manchester Supergiants in order to pip the Rockets to top spot. However, in 100 women, Nat Siverbrunt helped the Rockets to seal top spot and an automatic place in the final. They beat Southern Brave by 3 wickets.
0: That's Lawrence Mora reporting. In today's weather forecast, another sunny day with just a little high cloud at times, breezier than on Monday, but very warm with highest temperatures of 27 degrees in London. Things will get hotter from tomorrow with 33 degrees expected, while the peak of the heat is due on Thursday. Fresher conditions will come from Friday with some cloud arriving for the weekend.
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0: 7:21 in London. Good morning. I'm Stephen Carroll. So we're looking at European stock futures, slightly lower, down 0.1% for Euro Stoxx 50. FTSE 100 futures are 0.2 lower this morning, but a fairly muted start being pointed to for European markets, all things considered. Just looking at a couple of earnings stories out this morning, Intercontinental Hotels reporting pre-tax profits in the first half that beat average estimates. It came in at $578 million. The estimate had been for $560. They also increased their semi-annual dividend to 64.5 cents per share. as well. We're also looking at the numbers that have come out of Uniper, the German energy company, reporting adjusted EBITDA that of 711 million euros. That

0: money to produce mango or another fruits, we will invest in the fields, as I told you, such as AI, quantum technology.
1: If the BOJ hikes rates and the yen still weakens, how problematic will this be for the government? And could you reconsider perhaps some of the fiscal plans which right now are thought to perhaps be destabilizing investors and market sentiment towards Japan?
0: I would like to stress the fact that Japan's fiscal position is improving. Responsible and proactive public finances is a policy amid at strengthening Japan's supply capacity and productivity while attracting greater investment into Japan. As investment in Japan and yen-denominated assets increases, demand for the yen will naturally rise, as I mentioned. I therefore do not see responsible and proactive public finances as a policy that leads to a weaker yen. And on the contrary, I believe it can put upward pressure on the yen. Lastly, our aim is to achieve both a strong economy and fiscal sustainability in an integrated manner. Please believe me. That is the essence of responsible and proactive public finances and the core of this historic shift.
2: So that's Minoru Kiyuchu, the Japanese Minister for Growth Strategy, speaking exclusively to Bloomberg's Sherry Ann in Tokyo at a very timely interview as well, given that we are continuing to watch the weakness in the Japanese yen at 159 against the dollar this morning. Coming up next, we'll have a check on the markets and a reminder of our top stories.
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4: 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We're seeing a slow disinflation.
5: The pressure on energy prices creates potential headwinds on inflation. I do expect spikes of volatility to continue for the rest of the year.
6: When there are clouds on the horizon, the captain stays on the ship. And this captain is staying on this ship.
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7: It's 7:30 a.m. here in London. I'm Tu Adebayo.
2: And I'm Stephen Carroll. 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Eurostoxx 50 futures down a tenth. FTSE 100 futures are 0.2 lower and just a touch softer for the French and German market futures. Oil and gas prices are rising further though. Brent crude's up 0.7%, now $88.34. WTI heading for $83 a barrel as the Dutch TTF benchmark for natural gas is up by 0.7%. Gold prices coming down off the peak they hit yesterday, so 0.6 lower today and trading $4,365 a troy ounce. Those are your markets.
7: Now to our top stories. Intense heat is again sweeping across Europe, deepening drought and adding pressure to rivers, crops and power grids. Temperatures in parts of France are forecast to hit 39 degrees Celsius this week, while southern England could reach the mid-30s. The River Rhine is at record lows at a key shipping point, with water levels expected to fall to just 4 centimetres by Friday. France is also forecasting its smallest corn harvest since 1980 as a result of the weather. Climate scientist Ella Gilbert says things could get worse from here.
8: We're likely to see more kind of extreme weather, extreme heat waves, extreme wildfires. El Nino is about to kick in really in a serious way. So I imagine that 2027 is going to be hotter.
7: Ella Gilbert spoke as it was announced that almost three quarters of England is now officially in drought.
2: In the Middle East, US President Donald Trump has made new demands for compensation from Iran, further dimming hopes of a quick deal. Writing on social media, Trump said that Tehran should pay for people killed or wounded by Iranian actions. The demands come after Iran reiterated its own calls for reparations from the US and Israel, tying the issue directly to reopening the Strait of Hormuz. Over the weekend, Trump suggested that he favours letting economic stress on Iran build rather than launching fresh military strikes. Jennifer Welch is Chief Geoeconomics Analyst for Bloomberg Economics.
9: It's hard to see why they would work now, especially when the messages that we're getting out of Tehran are that they are more emboldened than ever, and they are pushing for more than they ever have before in terms of what they want from the United States before they even consider reopening the strait.
2: That's Jennifer Welsh from Bloomberg Economics. The renewed tensions helped to push Brent crude oil up 5% yesterday, the benchmark now trading above $88 a barrel.
7: UniCredit and Commerzbank have begun formal talks on managing the expected change in regulatory control of the German lender. Sources say the two banks' CEOs discussed the accounting, legal and risk implications of the ECB treating Commerzbank as a UniCredit subsidiary. However, in a sign that finding common ground won't be easy, the UniCredit executives say they remain committed to proposals, including cuts to Commerzbank's international operations.
2: Mark Zuckerberg has published a 6,500-word essay on artificial intelligence, emphasising his belief that wider access to AI models is key to the industry's future. Meta's CEO says he still supports open source AI and challenges the notion that concentration of power in a few companies can ensure safety. It comes as the company introduces a downloadable AI model that can run on a personal computer.
7: Google co-founder Sergey Brin has spent more than $100 million trying to defeat a proposed wealth tax in California. He's the biggest supporter of the campaign against a bill which would impose a one-time 5% tax on the wealth of the state's billionaires. Brin has poured money into building a better California, the organization leading opposition to the measure. According to the Bloomberg Billionaires Index, he is worth around $282 billion.
2: And those are your top stories on the programme this morning. Coming up next on Bloomberg Daybreak Europe, we're going to be discussing what's moving markets with Jane Foley, head of FX strategy at Rabobank. The yen in focus again after further weakness. We'll also be discussing the inflationary impact on the higher energy prices and the dollar. Stay with us for that. This is Bloomberg.
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12: On the latest edition of the Bloomberg Business Week Daily Podcast, a conversation with Gary Evans, chairman and CEO of U.S. Antimony. He said that he will sell the U.S. government up to 20% of his company.
13: What I'm kind of hearing through the conversations is that the president really wants to go more from a grant to more of an equity component. In other words, we'll give you X amount of dollars, but we also want a piece of your company. He talked at this forum about the success he's had with Intel, the success he's had with MP Materials. And so there was a new fellow that I met there, actually from Dallas, that is now kind of key at the White House and looking at these investments. I also heard very loud and clear they want to do bigger deals, 500 million minimum or bigger. And so we're looking at packaging some things. We're looking at, okay, we can step it up and look at bigger things that we're doing.
12: So it raises the question, how much of your company would you be willing to sell to the U.S. government?
13: That all depends on how much money they're willing to give me. So, you know, we're a publicly traded company with a $1 billion market cap. So I have to look at it like any other investment. However, you know, if the government will give you certain additional incentives, say price floors or minimum contracts or other things that would assist your business, you can look at maybe not only just equity, but some warrants that are out of the money, other things that gives the government incentives. So we would look at it like any investment banking transaction. If you'd asked me this 6 months ago, I said, well, no, I'd rather have the grant. Obviously, the grant is non-dilutive equity, but if you having the government as a shareholder, I would prefer not over 20%, would be fine.
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5: Craig Fuller, CEO of FreightWaves, the company that provides real-time data on freight demand, pricing, and capacity across the global logistics market. Craig, I want your thoughts on this new Arctic route. Apparently, a China shipping company is going through the Arctic because polar ice caps melting allow it to traverse from Asia to Europe in 20 days, as opposed to the regular 40 days it takes generally. Is this a route that could take off and help other shipping companies avoid these dangerous choke points?
6: Yeah, I mean, this has been something that's been talked about for at least the last decade, the fact that the polar ice caps are melting, which will provide new sea lanes. Russia has some icebreakers to be able to clear the lanes. This is one of the reasons that Donald Trump has wanted Greenland, is because ultimately, if you're coming across the Arctic, you're going to pass Greenland, and it provides a really interesting sort of outcome. But this is really a continuation of something that shouldn't be a surprise to anybody, because it's something we've been watching and monitoring for the past at least decade. And it's certainly the dream of the Chinese, the dream of the Russians, to get access to the North Atlantic and the Arctic Ocean, because ultimately this avoids the bottleneck that is in the Middle East and allows them to route more direct traffic to North America.
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8: 7:40 in London. Good morning. I'm Stephen Carroll. On the markets today, we're looking at European stock futures. A touch lower as we count down to the start of the cash session. So Eurostoxx 50 futures down by 0.1%. FTSE 100 futures are 0.2 lower this morning. Keeping an eye too on those Wall Street futures. S&P E-mini is currently flat. Nasdaq futures up 0.1%. We've just had a red headline crossing the terminal about Intel, which is upsizing its share offering to $20 billion, confirming an earlier Bloomberg report as well. Pricing the share offering at around $95 per share. So another indication really of the resilience of investor demands for stocks among the artificial intelligence supply chain as well. The biggest US equity offerings this year has been dominated by companies that are riding the boom in AI spending as well. So Intel confirming that share sale amount, the increase to $20 billion at $95 a share. Now elsewhere in markets, energy prices are picking up again. Brent crude is now 1.2% higher on the day, $88.80. WTI is just moved over $83 a barrel. Natural gas prices are rising as well. The Dutch TTF benchmark is higher by 1.3% this morning. Considering the inflationary impact of that, we are looking at yields rising in Europe as well. The 10-year bund yield in Germany up 2 basis points to 3.19%. The 10-year French yield has just gone over 4% now, up 2 basis points on the day as well. Looking at currency markets, the Bloomberg Dollar Spot Index pretty flat this morning. The euro is trading at 115.37, but we are keeping an eye on the Japanese yen. Holding on to the weakness yesterday at 159.21 against the dollar. So again, we're looking at those gains from the joint intervention being further eroded away this morning. That is your Bloomberg Radio Business Flash. Now with more on what's going on around the world, here's Tiwa Adebayo.
9: Thank you, Stephen. US President Donald Trump has made new demands for compensation from Iran, further dimming hopes of a quick deal. The demands come after Iran reiterated its own calls for reparations from the US and Israel, tying the issue directly to reopening the Strait of Hormuz. At least 132 people are reported to have died in yesterday's earthquake in Colombia. The magnitude 7.4 quake near the town of San Jose del Palmar toppled buildings and buried people under rubble. And Ukraine has attacked a large oil refinery deep inside Russia, continuing its strategy of targeting energy infrastructure. The country's military says it struck the Tenneco oil refinery, though Bloomberg couldn't verify the information. Those are some of our global news headlines.
8: Tiwa, thank you very much. Well, we've just mentioned the weakness in the yen holding at that 159 level today after wiping out some half of the recent intervention-driven rally, opening up questions, of course, as to what authorities in Japan and potentially in the United States might do next to support the currency. Let's just

0: And I think the market can be a little bit nervous into that. Now, right now, I think what Burnham's tried to do is try to perhaps unleash a little bit more savings from the consumer by trying to make us feel better, by capping bus rises, bus fares, for instance, and trying to make us just feel good. But we know that's small fry. We know that the budget is not very far away. We know that we could all be paying more taxes, and I think that's going to make us more nervous generally. And if the gilts market is getting any sort of sense that we are going to have more supply, well, I don't think that's a particularly healthy scenario for the pound. So I think the pound could start to be a little bit more vulnerable going into the autumn.
1: When we're thinking about the inflationary pressures and we're watching energy prices rising again today, is there much differential that's going to weigh on euro pound? I'm not just saying that because I've come from the eurozone to the UK this week and I'm watching this rate closely.
0: Well, you know, if we do get a prolonged period of elevated gas and oil prices, then it does raise the prospect that various central banks may have to hike interest rates when they don't particularly want it. Now, we know the ECB has signaled that it's ready to go again. I would say that the governor of the Bank of England probably doesn't want to hike because the labour market perhaps isn't strong enough. But, of course, if there was an elevated period of higher energy prices, maybe the Bank of England is going to be forced into that, and I think the bar is very high for that, and I think that's probably a lot of economists are thinking that too, but they may have to go. With respect, I think, to the euro and the UK, I think growth is an issue.
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1: 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With this morning's sports news, here's Lawrence Mora.
8: FIFA president Gianni Infantino is being urged to put the good of football ahead of his personal desire to stay in position. According to a former council member of the world governing body, Aisha Johansson, three confederations, including UEFA, say Infantino's broken their trust through deception. Johansson is also the ex-president of the Sierra Leone Football Association. She stepped down when realising she was unable to change a toxic culture.
9: I did that. I stepped down in 2021 for the good of all, the good of football. So maybe in reflection, if you ask me, I that's what I would say to him, that maybe for the good of all, and you might be wanting to think of that.
8: Nottingham Forest will face Leeds in the headline match of round two of the EFL Cup. The draw was made last night before Plymouth beat Devon rivals Exeter 2-0 to set up a clash with newly Premier League Coventry. Elsewhere, David Moyes will take his Everton side to Preston, the club he started his managerial career at back in 1998. And in cricket, the Trent Rockets will face a nervous wait to see if they'll qualify automatically for the final of the 100 men. That's after a 6-wicket defeat by Southern Brave. Tonight, Leeds Sunrisers will need a big win against Manchester Supergiants in order to pip the Rockets to top spot. However, in 100 women, Nat Siverbrunt helped the Rockets to seal top spot and an automatic place in the final. They beat Southern Brave by 3 wickets.
1: That's Lawrence Mora reporting. In today's weather forecast, another sunny day with just a little high cloud at times, breezier than on Monday, but very warm with highest temperatures of 27 degrees in London. Things will get hotter from tomorrow with 33 degrees expected, while the peak of the heat is due on Thursday. Fresher conditions will come from Friday with some cloud arriving for the weekend.
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0: Amanda Staveley, the UK dealer who helped transform football. 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
0: 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With this morning's sports news, here's Lawrence Mora.
6: FIFA president Gianni Infantino is being urged to put the good of football ahead of his personal desire to stay in position. According to a former council member of the world governing body, Aisha Johansson, three confederations, including UEFA, say Infantino's broken their trust through deception. Johansson is also the ex-president of the Sierra Leone Football Association. She stepped down when realising she was unable to change a toxic culture.
7: I did that. I stepped down in 2021 for the good of football. So maybe in reflection, if you ask me, I that's what I would say to him, that maybe for the good of all, and you might be wanting to think of that.
6: Nottingham Forest will face Leeds in the headline match of round two of the EFL Cup. The draw was made last night before Plymouth beat Devon rivals Exeter 2-0 to set up a clash with newly Premier League Coventry. Elsewhere, David Moyes will take his Everton side to Preston, the club he started his managerial career at back in 1998. And in cricket, the Trent Rockets will face a nervous wait to see if they'll qualify automatically for the final of the 100 men. That's after a 6-wicket defeat by Southern Brave. Tonight, Leeds Sunrisers will need a big win against Manchester Supergiants in order to pip the Rockets to top spot. However, in 100 women, Nat Siverbrunt helped the Rockets to seal top spot and an automatic place in the final. They beat Southern Brave by 3 wickets.
0: That's Lawrence Mora reporting. In today's weather forecast, another sunny day with just a little high cloud at times, breezier than on Monday, but very warm with highest temperatures of 27 degrees in London. Things will get hotter from tomorrow with 33 degrees expected, while the peak of the heat is due on Thursday. Fresher conditions will come from Friday with some cloud arriving for the weekend.
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9: 8:21 a.m. in London. I'm Lizzie Burden and we check the markets for you all day long here on Bloomberg Radio. Well, at the start of the cash trade here in Europe, the Stock 600 is up 0.1%. The CAC 40 in Paris flat to the downside. The DAX in Frankfurt flat to the upside. And the FTSE 100 flat to the downside as well. So not much doing this morning. We're really waiting for a catalyst, waiting for that US CPI report to come out. But also kind of brushing aside the geopolitics, we have got Brent up more than 2% now, $89.49 a barrel, and oil's four-day rally coming back to the lack of progress in the Middle East. It's pushing bond yields higher across the European curve, the Treasury curve as well. We are seeing the 10-year Treasury yield up 2 basis points at 4.72%. Outsized moves for the 2-year gilt yield up 4 basis points at 4.38%. And indeed, if you break down the European Stock 600 by sector, energy, unsurprisingly, is the best performer, up 1.2% off the back of that higher oil price. Now, as we look ahead to the Wall Street Open, US futures are flat to the downside and euro dollar, as things stand, trading at a 115 handle. That's your Bloomberg Business Flash. Now, with more on what's going on around the world, here's Stephen Carroll.
0: Lizzie, thank you. US President Donald Trump has made new demands for compensation from Iran, further dimming hopes of a quick deal. The demands come after Iran reiterated its own calls for reparations from the US and Israel, tying the issue directly to reopening the Strait of Hormuz. At least 130

0: as the company introduces a downloadable AI model that can run on a personal computer.
1: And the Google co-founder Sergey Brin has spent more than $100 million trying to defeat a proposed wealth tax in California. He's the biggest supporter of the campaign against a bill which would impose a one-time 5% tax on the wealth of the state's billionaires. Brin has poured money into Building a Better California, the organisation leading opposition to the measure. According to the Bloomberg Billionaires Index, he's worth around $282 billion.
0: Those are some of our top stories on the programme this morning. Coming up next on Bloomberg Daybreak Europe, we're going to discuss what's moving markets with Benedict Lowe, who is equity derivative strategist at BNP Paribas. This is where looking at stocks being fairly muted today, although thinking about some of those big announcements in the tech space as well and what they mean for the AI trade. NASDAQ futures are up 0.1% this morning. We've had Intel announcing that it's upping its share sale to $20 billion to fund its AI plans, confirming our earlier reporting here at Bloomberg. And that's on top of the $500 billion funding commitment that Nvidia has secured from big Wall Street names. So lots to discuss next. This is Bloomberg.
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5: On the latest edition of the Bloomberg Intelligence podcast, a conversation with Matthew Palazzola, Bloomberg Intelligence senior analyst, property and casualty insurance, on Berkshire Hathaway earnings.
6: In the first quarter, they started a new position in Delta. Buffett has had a history with the airlines. In the first quarter, they did Delta. Their airline-related businesses that they own have been showing some acceleration. So I don't know. I can't say if I agree or disagree with them doing that, but you know, perhaps that's something to think about. They also made an acquisition we didn't talk about. We made an acquisition in the first quarter that will pay in the third for Tyler Home Business. Mm-hmm. That is a complement to their existing business. So they own a business that builds manufactured homes. So they build a home and then they bring it to you. This company they bought, they build homes on site, and it's more higher end than the business that they own. So they like to be in these kind of essential businesses. So home building, homes, you know, we're going to need homes as home demand. Airlines going to need airline demand. Energy, always energy demand. So those would be maybe three places that I would say would be potential clues.
5: I tell you, if they want to deploy capital, just invest in AI, data centers and stuff like that. I mean, the people are spending tens of billions of, you know, at a clip here.
6: They also made this year two investments in Google, so or Alphabet. Mm-hmm. That was initiated by Buffett, apparently. So he's still working. He's still the chairman. He's still working with Greg Abel. That position was initiated by Buffett. They bought open market, and then they did, as part of Google's equity raise, they did $10 billion in that as well. So that took place in the quarter.
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11: Terry Wiseman of Macquarie writing, quote, "We believe that the median FOMC voter will drag Kevin Warsh to accept a rate hike likely in October."

0: Joe, for joining us with that update. We'll continue to monitor the situation. That's Bloomberg's weather and climate reporter, Joe Wirtz.
1: Well, in Switzerland, UBS is set to find out how far a group of Swiss lawmakers will back a dilution of the government's proposals on capital reform. Let's get the latest now from Miriam Balazou, who is Bloomberg's Swiss finance reporter. Miriam, good to have you with us this morning. What's at stake then in today's vote?
2: There's a lot, actually. We're just really waiting for some clarity that we've been, I've been waiting for months, if not years. But basically, as we speak, Swiss lawmakers are deliberating whether to sort of dilute a proposal that was put forward by the Swiss government following the collapse of UBS's former rival, Credit Suisse. The collapse was 3 years ago, and yet we can still feel the effects of it today, because one after CS collapsed, UBS became that kind of huge financial titan, much larger than the Swiss economy. And I think Swiss taxpayers and the Swiss government just want to make sure that should the bank collapse or should anything happen to UBS, the bank itself should be able to have its own safety net and not rely on the state or taxpayers, because they would definitely struggle to bail it out without bankrupting the whole country. So at the moment, the discussions are around the capital requirement. That's kind of at the core of a long list of new rules that would be implemented by the government. And the key things is that UBS only, at the moment, it only had to back its foreign branches with 60% of capital. And the government wants to force 100% of capital backing using purely equity. So there's a lot at stake, because UBS has been lobbying essentially for a year now, over a year, in fact, just to get that 100% number reduced, the claiming that it would make it less competitive on the local and international stage. So that's what at stake today, as lawmakers are deliberating. We're still waiting. There's a couple more hours of discussions, but there's hope that this 100% figure will be reduced, hopefully significantly for UBS.
0: And Miriam, could you just talk us through the potential impacts of, I suppose, both scenarios for this vote on UBS? How could it affect the future for the lender as well?
2: Yeah, so there's two outcomes out of today's. Today's just the first step of deliberation, right? It's not the final draft bill that's going to come out of it, but at least we'll get a bit of clarity as to the trajectory for UBS going forward. But there's two options out of today's meeting. Is A, it gets postponed yet again. So that wouldn't be a great outcome, because it's dragging this uncertainty for UBS. And the second impact is a reduced figure. So we don't know. There was speculation around reducing it to 60%, to 80%. So we will see the scale at which lawmakers are kind of meeting UBS halfway. And I think for investors specifically, it will be a bit of a relief, because it's been quarters on quarters of share price getting essentially hammered because of this uncertainty. So I think this will change the trajectory of the bank's stock today.
1: Okay. Well, a fascinating debate. Thank you for bringing us up to date on where things stand going into those deliberations. Miriam Balazou, our Swiss finance reporter, thank you very much. Coming up next on Bloomberg Daybreak Europe, can Japan turn around the slide in the yen? We'll be hearing from Minoru Kyuchu, the country's Minister for Economic and Fiscal Policy, next. This is Bloomberg.
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11: FIFA president Gianni Infantino is being urged to put the good of football ahead of his personal desire to stay in position. According to a former council member of the world governing body, Aisha Johansson, three confederations, including UEFA, say Infantino's broken their trust through deception. Johansson is also the ex-president of the Sierra Leone Football Association. She stepped down when realising she was unable to change a toxic culture.
12: I did that. I stepped down in 2021 for the good of all, the good of football. So maybe, in reflection, if you ask me, I that's what I would say to him, that maybe for the good of all, and you might be wanting to think of that.
11: Nottingham Forest will face Leeds in the headline match of round two of the EFL Cup. The draw was made last night before Plymouth beat Devon rivals Exeter 2-0 to set up a clash with newly Premier League Coventry. Elsewhere, David Moyes will take his Everton side to Preston, the club he started his managerial career at back in 1998. And in cricket, the Trent Rockets will face a nervous wait to see if they'll qualify automatically for the final of the 100 men. That's after a 6-wicket defeat by Southern Brave. Tonight, Leeds Sunrisers will need a big win against Manchester Supergiants in order to pip the Rockets to top spot. However, in 100 women, Nat Siverbrunt helped the Rockets to seal top spot and an automatic place in the final. They beat Southern Brave by 3 wickets.
1: That's Lawrence Mora reporting. In today's weather forecast, another sunny day with just a little high cloud at times, breezier than on Monday, but very warm with highest temperatures of 27 degrees in London. Things will get hotter from tomorrow with 33 degrees expected, while the peak of the heat is due on Thursday. Fresher conditions will come from Friday with some cloud arriving for the weekend.
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1: 9:21 in London. Good morning, I'm Stephen Carroll. On the markets, the Stock 600 lower 0.1%. The FTSE 100 now down by 0.3%. Energy shares are getting a boost from higher oil prices. Brent crude's up 2.6%, heading towards $90 a barrel. In fact, just reaching $89.99 as I'm speaking this morning. WTI is at $84 a barrel as well. Inflation concerns with those higher oil prices back in focus for bond markets as well. The 10-year gilt yield in the UK is now 6 basis points higher at 5.05%. The 10-year Treasury yield up 3 basis points at 4.73%. Looking towards the Wall Street equity trading session, futures have just turned lower for S&P E-minis and for NASDAQ futures, although not by very much. On currency markets, the Bloomberg Dollar Spot Index is up by 0.1%. The Japanese yen holding on to its weakness at 159.34. That is your Bloomberg Radio Business Flash. Now with more on what's going on around the world, here's Tiwa Adebayo.
0: Thank you, Stephen. US President Donald Trump has made new demands for compensation from Iran, further dimming hopes of a quick deal. The demands come after Iran reiterated its own calls for reparations from the US and Israel, tying the issue directly to the reopening of the Strait of Hormuz. At least 132 people are reported to have died in yesterday's earthquake in Colombia. The magnitude 7.4 quake near the town of San Jose del Palmar toppled buildings and buried people under the rubble. And Ukraine has attacked a large oil refinery deep inside Russia, continuing its strategy of targeting energy infrastructure. The country's military says it struck the Tineco oil refinery, though Bloomberg couldn't verify the information. Those are some of our global news headlines.
1: Tiwa, thank you. very much. Well, as the impact of the joint US-Japan intervention in the yen starts to fade, the Japanese government is stressing its plans for growth. In an exclusive interview, the country's growth strategy minister says his government's policies will drive demand for the currency. Minoru Kiyuchi has been speaking to Bloomberg's share.

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7: Nominal GDP is really, if I'm talking to my accountant, he sees only nominal dollars, right? Yeah. We all paid in nominal dollars, right? So what we observe in the world is a nominal world. We don't observe, like we don't get paid in real dollars. So, you know, the fact that nominal GDP first quarter of this year was running at 6%, which is significantly above the average over the last, you know, many years, which was closer to 4%. And in the second quarter, nominal GDP, if you look at the GDP deflator, nominal GDP was running closer to 7.9%. If you use PCE as your inflation measure, it's closer to 6.5%. But the point here, Tom, is that if you're in a higher nominal GDP world, you tend to get higher earnings. No surprise there. We can take a look and see what's going on with second quarter earnings and even with first quarter earnings. And that's the kind of connection that we should draw. So when I talk about higher nominal GDP, think about that as higher equity earnings and earnings per growth and earnings per share growth.
8: How does our Federal Reserve adapt to this type of economic environment and growth environment?
7: Part of this is the inflation element to it. Nominal GDP is real growth plus the inflation. So, you know, what's driving the higher nominal GDP is that we are living in a higher inflation world, somewhere around 2.5-3%, let's say. I guess we'll find out more on Wednesday. The question is inflation accelerating higher?
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20: Emily Bannister, the head of private credit Wellington Management, writing, "The bigger the AI opportunity gets, the more selective lenders need to be. This is becoming a market of winners and losers." Emily joins us now for more. Emily, what does it mean to be more selective when it comes to AI investment?
21: Well, one thing to really think about with the AI financing ecosystem that's going on right now is that it is incredibly broad. We are certainly seeing the large data center deals come, but we are also seeing opportunities to finance the AI build out through multiple different lenses. You're seeing it in power generation. You're seeing it in cooling. You're seeing it really across all of the physical infrastructure that will be needed to support AI. And that means you have opportunities to

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2: On the latest edition of the Bloomberg Intelligence podcast, a conversation with Matthew Palazzola, Bloomberg Intelligence Senior Analyst, Property and Casualty Insurance, on Berkshire Hathaway earnings.
3: In the first quarter, they started a new position in Delta. Buffett has had a history with the airlines. In the first quarter, they did Delta. Their airline-related businesses that they own have been showing some acceleration. So I don't know. I can't say if I agree or disagree with them doing that, but you know, perhaps that's something to think about. They also made an acquisition we didn't talk about. We made an acquisition in the first quarter that will pay in the third for Tyler Home Business. Mm-hmm. That is a complement to their existing business. So they own a business that builds manufactured homes. So they build a home and then they bring it to you. This company they bought, they build homes on site, and it's more higher end than the business that they own. So they like to be in these kind of essential businesses. So home building, homes, you know, we're going to need homes as home demand. Airlines going to need airline demand. Energy, always energy demand. So those would be maybe three places that I would say would be potential clues.
2: I tell you, if they want to deploy capital, just invest in AI, data centers and stuff like that. I mean, the people are spending tens of billions of, you know, at a clip here.
3: They also made this year two investments in Google, or Alphabet. Mm-hmm. That was initiated by Buffett, apparently. So he's still working. He's still the chairman. He's still working with Greg Abel. That position was initiated by Buffett. They bought open market, and then they did, as part of Google's equity raise, they did $10 billion in that as well. So that took place in the quarter.
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0: Bloomberg Brief. I'm Molly Quinn in New York. Time now for your front page news. First up, the Wall Street Journal reporting Anthropic is trying to shore up investor confidence before its IPO. The Journal is saying Anthropic is targeting a public debut in September or early October and has told investors it plans to push further into healthcare and biology AI uses to mitigate negative sentiment around AI. Next up on the Financial Times, Hong Kong regulators may include trading firms, Jane Street, Citadel Securities and others in a sweeping new tax regime that has already boosted the city's appeal to hedge funds. The FT says government's plan to offer exemptions on taxes paid on performance fees, and that could be expanded to trading firms. It was already being planned for PE firms and hedge funds. And finally, the Washington Post leading with Iranian assassination threat against President Trump, prompting an operation in which he flew secretly from Turkey on an alternate military aircraft while the White House said he was aboard Air Force One. The president boarded an old Air Force One in view of cameras, but then was secretly shuttled to a smaller plane. Coming up, we're going to speak about the bond market with Laura Cooper of Nuveen.
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3: From the Sky News Centre at 10, we'll apparently find out next month how ministers will exempt PC Andrew Harper's killers from a prison early release scheme. Under existing plans, the pair would be freed in January. The government's since been exploring ways to keep the most serious offenders behind bars. Tory Shadow Justice Minister Dr. Kieran Mullen says there should be no excuses.
4: We would do whatever it takes to build those prison spaces, to deport foreign national offenders, even if necessary to rent cells abroad, because it should never be that we're letting out these sorts of serious, violent and sexual offenders from prison earlier.
3: Meanwhile, the Prime Minister says he'll give councils more powers to stop betting and vape shops taking over high streets. He's proposing a series of rule changes to give communities more say. More than 160 people are now confirmed dead after a powerful earthquake in Colombia. Rescuers have spent the night digging through the rubble of collapsed buildings in the country's coffee-growing region. Amber heat health alerts have just come into effect across most of England, as highs could soar to nearly 30 degrees later. 45 million people across the country are now living in areas officially in drought. Public health consultant Dr. Anya Gopfert warns this summer's heat has already proven dangerous.
5: We did publish interim heat mortality data for May and June heat waves, and we do know that we have probably seen at least 3,000 deaths from those heat waves alone. So we do know that this is quite substantial.
3: Meanwhile, firefighters are continuing to battle a wildfire in Hampshire, which has closed the main road through the New Forest. Heathrow's lost its position as Europe's busiest airport. It's been overtaken by Istanbul following a dip in passenger numbers at the West London hub last month. And US President Donald Trump has warned FIFA that it would be making a terrible mistake if it got rid of Gianni Infantino. The global governing body's boss continues to face huge pressure to resign following his failed plan to sell stakes in the World Cup. That's the latest.
1: You've heard the phrase, the voice of experience.
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0: It's 5:30 a.m. in New York City, 10:30 a.m. in London. Good morning, I'm Bonnie Quinn with your Bloomberg Brief. Let's get you set up for the day. President Trump adds new demands on Iran, dimming prospects for an immediate deal on the Strait of Hormuz. Crude rising for a fifth day, putting inflation back in focus before key U.S. consumer price data. And the AI boom pulling in more money. NVIDIA taps Wall Street for $500 billion as Intel brings in $20 billion. Let's start with oil, because those fresh demands already pushing oil higher. And then just a few minutes ago, we got a report that the UK MTO said it received a report of an incident involving a tanker and military forces in the Gulf of Oman, sending oil even higher. Brent crude very close to $90 a barrel now. WTI almost at 85.

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4: Nominal GDP is really, if I'm talking to my accountant, he sees only nominal dollars, right? Yeah. We all paid in nominal dollars, right? So what we observe in the world is a nominal world. We don't observe, like, we don't get paid in real dollars. So, you know, the fact that nominal GDP first quarter of this year was running at 6%, which is significantly above the average over the last, you know, many years, which was closer to 4. And in the second quarter, nominal GDP, if you look at the GDP deflator, nominal GDP was running closer to 7.9%. If you use PCE as your inflation measure, it's closer to 6.5%. But the point here, Tom, is that if you're in a higher nominal GDP world, you tend to get higher earnings. No surprise there. We can take a look and see what's going on with second quarter earnings and even with first quarter earnings. And that's the kind of connection that we should draw. So when I talk about higher nominal GDP, think about that as higher equity earnings and earnings per growth and earnings per share growth.
5: How does our Federal Reserve adapt to this type of economic environment and growth environment?
4: Part of this is the inflation element to it. Nominal GDP is real growth plus the inflation. So, you know, what's driving the higher nominal GDP is that we are living in a higher inflation world, somewhere around 2.5-3%, let's say. I guess we'll find out more on Wednesday. The question is inflation accelerating higher?
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7: Up to the minute space news whenever and wherever it happens. I'm Ed Ludlow at NASA's Kennedy Space Center in Florida, and this is Bloomberg.
0: This is Bloomberg Brief. We're looking live at the Principal Room. Coming up on Open Interest, an interview with Will Ahmed, founder and CEO of Whoop. That's at 10:30 a.m. New York time, 3:30 p.m. in London. 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
8: Sir, can you give us any estimate of when you think the Strait of Hormuz will be permanent?
9: Well, it's open now. We're taking a lot of ships. It's open now. Look, the only one that has control of the Strait of Hormuz right now is the United States Navy. We have a blockade that's been infallible. It's a steel wall. And we let people in that we want to let in, and those people come in, and they've been coming in and they're going out. So it's actually open now.
0: Bloomberg senior White House reporter Josh Wingrove questioning President Trump there in the Oval Office. The president's sweeping new demands on Iran have clouded the outlook for a deal to reopen the Strait of Hormuz. Joining us now is Rachel Shilkey of Bloomberg Government. So it seems the president is mirroring previous demands by Iran for the U.S. to pay, right? Iran wasn't at the table, Rachel. So what is the administration thinking? Is this going to bring Iran to the table?
10: Well, the president has tried to shy away from any sort of physical attacks. He stepped away from reoccurring bombing of the country. And so the administration right now is hoping to put this economic pressure on Iran to try and bring them to the table, and is demanding that they pay reparations for all of the damage done, not only to the Strait, but also to their own people. So it's something that I think that the administration is hoping that the more and more that they put this pressure on, that they will see some sort of deal that comes in their favor. But their time is kind of running out, because we are getting close to the midterms, where President Trump is hitting term lows. Republicans kind of have a dark cloud somewhat hanging over them with this. And it's already hard for them to get GOP voters out. And with oil prices rising and just energy not where it's supposed to be, Republicans are going to have a hard time if this economic pressure doesn't pan out.
0: Yeah, I mean, Election Day is literally 12 weeks away, early voting starting September 18th, which is just more than a month away at this point. So it's getting really crucial. Domestically, President Trump has cited an unproven autism risk because he's trying to separate the

0: capacity to meet the demand they're seeing from their customers. Obviously, there's a lot going on for the kind of mid to long term building out additional infrastructure, but they need stuff now. And companies like Riot Platforms, which is a Bitcoin platform that has invested over the last few years in a lot of compute capacity, realizing that actually there's probably a better return for them on the investment they've made by selling it on to these big AI platforms than there is by kind of growing their business organically. You know, we've seen similar deals on the margin with SpaceX. You know, Meta's looking to kind of make some of its capacity available to others. So, yeah, I think this is just kind of a kind of necessary fluid part of the market that as companies like Anthropic look to honor near-term customer demand, they find the compute capacity wherever they can get it.
1: Matt, is this something that all Bitcoin and Bitcoin Reserve companies have sort of, you know, as a deck of cards, let's say, in their back pocket? Would it be the next wave for all these Bitcoin Reserve companies to sort of pivot and lease out their compute? Is it because of Bitcoin that they have all this compute?
0: Yeah, you know, I think it's certainly a possibility that other companies are going to be looking at the compute capacity they have and thinking about the best way to get a return on it. Yeah, actually, even almost a year ago, I was at a big infrastructure investor event, and even one row down, you know, there were companies that had been buying land banks, so banks of land that could at some point be kind of used for commercial or residential kind of real estate or possibly data centers, and they're actually finding they could sell that land bank on at a big premium because already back then there was huge demand for all of the bits of the jigsaw that goes into making these big data centers. So I think lots of people in this kind of complex value chain are rethinking the investments they've made and the best way to make a return on them.
1: Yeah, incredible. Matt, thank you so much. That's Matt Bloxham of Bloomberg Intelligence. Coming up, more tech earnings on deck. We'll get you set up for your trading day. This is Bloomberg.
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4: On the latest edition of the Wall Street Week podcast, space may not be the final frontier, but it's the next frontier for business. Commercial companies want to launch 100,000 satellites in the next 4 years, and a company run by a former U.S. Air Force launch commander thinks he has part of the answer. We travel to the Dominican Republic to see the site of a new spaceport due to open just 2 years from now. What it could mean for the economy of the Dominican Republic, how it could help cut into the significant lead China has in space infrastructure in Latin America, and why it could just be a good business for investors.
5: If they were to identify this region as ideal for commercial space, it'd be essentially the Straits of Hormuz for space.
4: Burton Catledge is a former Air Force colonel who founded aerospace company Launch On Demand in 2018.
6: Right now, I've heard that it's about 3-year waiting list to get a satellite on orbit.
7: What accounts for that demand ramping up so dramatically? And do you expect it's going to continue to increase that much?
6: Well, in order to have global coverage of the entire Earth, you have to have a lot of satellites. Right now, there's about 14,000 satellites in orbit. The FCC tracks all the number of satellites that are going to be submitted, and they're looking at over 100,000 satellites by 2030. So if we got 14,000 satellites and it's 2026 already, and we have to launch 100,000 satellites by 2030, that's a lot of launches that have to happen between now and then.
4: That may explain the need for more launch sites, but where?
6: The goal for a rocket is to get to space in the most efficient and effective way possible.
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1: This is Bloomberg Brief. I'm Bonnie Quinn in New York. Now a look at what's ahead today. First up, we get ADP employment data for another read on the labour market. That comes at 8:15 a.m. Eastern time. Then existing home sales out at 10. And we get earnings from Supermicro and CoreWeave, some interesting ones after the close. Let's take a look at some stocks moving pretty substantially pre-market. So Riot Platforms up 21%. A mixed set of earnings, but it did strike a $9 billion multi-year cloud deal with Anthropic. So it's leasing compute, essentially, and that's sending those shares more than a fifth higher. Rocket Lab, a little bit of a disappointment here. Weaker than expected outlook, caution around fresh risks to key neutron rocket debuts and so on. That's down 9%. There had been a lot of expectation that some of these space companies would outperform. Well, not Rocket Lab. It had been higher in the previous two sessions. And Hims & Hers as well, a very mixed outlook for Hims & Hers in terms of earnings, down almost 6.5%. It lowered its full year outlook. One good piece of news potentially for this company, it does plan to allow some allowed peptides by the year end. Let's take a look at your macro picture. Yields really rising as Brent crude approaches $90 a barrel. You have your 10-year yield close to 4.73 right now. NASDAQ 100 futures, though, pointed higher.
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19: On the latest edition of the Bloomberg Business Week Daily Podcast, a conversation with Gary Evans, chairman and CEO of U.S. Antimony. He said that he will sell the U.S. government up to 20% of his company.
20: What I'm kind of hearing through the conversations is that the president really wants to go more from a grant to more of an equity component. In other words, we'll give you X amount of dollars, but we also want a piece of your company. He talked at this forum about the success he's had with Intel, the success he's had with MP Materials. And so there was a new fellow that I met there, actually from Dallas, that is now kind of key at the White House and looking at these investments. I also heard very loud and clear they want to do bigger deals, $500 million minimum or bigger. And so we're looking at packaging some things. We're looking at, okay, we can step it up and look at bigger things that we're doing.
19: So it raises the question, how much of your company would you be willing to sell to the U.S. government?
20: That all depends on how much money they're willing to give me. So, you know, we're a publicly traded company with a $1 billion market cap, so I have to look at it like any other investment. However, you know, if the government will give you certain additional incentives, say price floors or minimum contracts or other things that would assist your business, you can look at maybe not only just equity, but some warrants that are out of the money, other things that gives the government incentives. So we would look at it like any investment banking transaction. If you'd asked me this 6 months ago, I'd say, well, no, I'd rather have the grant. Obviously, the grant is non-dilutive equity, but if you're having the government as a shareholder, I would prefer not over 20%, we'd be fine.
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0: levering in and going full bore on the bubble is often an imprudent move. I think you want to be careful with leverage here.
5: We just have these extreme moves in fundamentals, extreme moves in stocks, and that's creating volatility.
7: There is definitely a question on the sustainability.
23: We think the market ends higher at the end of the year.
3: This is Bloomberg Surveillance with Jonathan Farrow, Lisa Abramowitz, and Anne-Marie Hordern.
24: Good morning. Welcome to Bloomberg Surveillance. It finally feels more like the middle of August in markets, with trading volumes falling and stocks struggling for direction. Investors hamstrung between blowout earnings and increasingly ambitious AI spending plans, with Intel selling new shares for the first time going back to 1971, bonds pricing back in all that inflation and Fed rate hikes ahead, with oil prices climbing for a fourth straight day, Emery.
25: So you have inflationary concerns everywhere, no matter where you look, on the supply side and on the demand side. On the supply side, clearly oil moving higher because there's no deal in sight, not just a peace agreement, but to reopen the Strait of Hormuz. And now we're back once again to a hotter rhetoric, more demands from this White House and Tehran, and we're not seeing any end in sight there. At the same time, as you said, we have blowout earnings, and AI company after AI company is still tapping the market and saying, we are going to need more capital expenditures, we are going to need more financing when it comes to this entire trade.
24: It feels like markets are hamstrung between oil prices on one side, the inflationary pressure that is resurgent once again on a fourth straight day of gains for oil, and on the other side, exactly what you're talking about, all of this issuance, the $500 billion financing plan.
25: With little details.
24: With little details, it is a financing plan. Nonetheless, it might be the biggest ever privately financed plan to really emerge in one single type of arrangement.
25: Huge number, scant on details, but these executives indicating that they're ready to do this when it comes to debt financing. This is a huge amount of money. And once again, fears potentially of circularity when it comes to this space. And then Intel. We had this news out yesterday during the program when it came to Intel. Then by the end of the day, you see how much bigger that offering was. There is just so much demand right now to get in on all of these plays.
24: With Intel trying to preserve their credit rating, so taking their cues from the stock market instead, Beth Hammack of the Cleveland Fed really setting the tone ahead of CPI print that we get tomorrow, talking about how she doesn't think that one rate hike is going to be sufficient to tighten monetary conditions. She sees several. She said it would not be appropriate to say exactly how many, but highlighting what markets are baking back in, that even the weak report that we got from the labor market on Friday was not enough to assuage concerns that these inflationary shocks, one after another, are coming too fast, too furious to really be ignored.
25: In her mind, she explained it like you're driving a car and you have passengers in the back of your seat and you see a stop sign ahead. Do you want to speed up and slam on the brakes as she views inflation and the trajectory of where inflation's going? Or do you want to slowly guide yourself towards that stop sign? That is why she says, I think now is the time to act.
24: Right now in markets, you do see a sense of ambivalence about which direction to go in after yesterday closing still about a half of a percent away from all-time highs in the S&P 500. This morning, completely flat, unchanged, people being whipsawed in all directions. The NASDAQ has already about 2.5% below all-time highs reached earlier this year, getting a little bit of a bid there. And Russell 2000 actually having a harder time of it as people price back in some of those rate hikes. Again, it really does come back to the bond market, twos, tens, and 30s ahead of that three-year note sale at 1 p.m. today of $58 billion. Sale. You are seeing that ongoing creep higher in benchmark yields, led yesterday by the front end, today by the back end, seeing a 4.255% on the two-year, 4.73% on the 10-year, and that 30-year yield so close to the highest level since 2007, both because of oil prices and because of all of the debt sales coming from all of these companies, not just big tech, but the fastest pace of investment-grade issuance yesterday going back to January. But when it comes to oil, very much setting the tone, Anne-Marie, and this is something we've been talking about, the idea that ongoing conflicts seem to be unconstrained at this point with the questions about what the Fed's response mechanism is going to be, talking about charging Iran potentially fees for the damage they have incurred. Brent crude, $89.73. Coming up this hour, Marvin Lowe of State Street, as NVIDIA taps Wall Street for $500 billion in AI funding, IHG Hotel CEO Ellie Maloof as the company's first half
25: half revenue, gets an assist from the World Cup, and Kelsey Barrow of JP Morgan on the high hurdle for pricing out rate hikes. We begin this hour with stocks kind of looking for direction as the flood of big tech debt keeps upward pressure on treasury yields. Marvin Lowe of State Street writing, while recent data has thrown a bit of cold water on the strength of the economy, the strong demand for capital has created strong need for tighter financial conditions. Marvin joins us now for more. Marvin, great to see you. Thank you so much for being with us. Can you explain that, why all of the tech issuance is actually a requirement for tighter monetary conditions in and of itself?
4: Yeah, absolutely. I mean, I already mentioned kind of the supply and demand.

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1: On the latest edition of the Bloomberg Intelligence podcast, a conversation with Matthew Palazzola, Bloomberg Intelligence senior analyst, property and casualty insurance, on Berkshire Hathaway earnings.
2: In the first quarter, they started a new position in Delta. Buffett has had a history with the airlines. In the first quarter, they did Delta. Their airline-related businesses that they own have been showing some acceleration. So I don't know. I can't say if I agree or disagree with them doing that, but you know, perhaps that's something to think about. They also made an acquisition we didn't talk about. We made an acquisition in the first quarter that will pay in the third for Tyler Home Business. Mm-hmm. That is a complement to their existing business. So they own a business that builds manufactured homes. So they build a home and then they bring it to you. This company they bought, they build homes on site, and it's more higher end than the business that they own. So they like to be in these kind of essential businesses. So home building, homes, you know, we're gonna need homes as home demand. Airlines going to need airline demand. Energy, always energy demand. So those would be maybe three places that I would say would be potential clues.
1: I tell you, if they wanted to deploy capital, just invest in AI, data centers and stuff like that. I mean, the people spending tens of billions of, you know, at a clip here.
2: They also made this year two investments in Google, so or Alphabet. Mm-hmm. That was initiated by Buffett, apparently. So he's still working. He's still the chairman. He's still working with Greg Abel. That position was initiated by Buffett. They bought open market, and then they did, as part of Google's equity raise, they did $10 billion in that as well. So that took place in the quarter.
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3: Looking for direction after just hovering close to all-time highs. We're really about 0.5% away from that on the S&P 500, a little further away on the NASDAQ this morning. A little soggy.

0: States. We're seeing continued tourism coming up. IHG CEO Ali Maalouf, as strong hotel demand drives first half profits.
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2: From the Sky News Centre at 11, the government will set out how it will keep the killers of PC Andrew Harper in prison when Parliament returns in September. Andy Burnham last night told the Justice Secretary to work through further options to ensure serious criminals are exempt from an early release scheme in England and Wales. Councils could soon be handed more powers to stop betting and vape shops opening on high streets. Andy Burnham's planning to scrap rules which restrict authorities' ability to block bookie shops across Britain. And new stores selling e-cigarettes in England will need to apply to councils. Housing Minister Sally Jameson says bold steps are needed.
3: We need a longer-term strategy to really make sure we have a full regeneration of our high streets, particularly in towns and smaller cities who have really struggled in the aftermath of COVID and that demise of in-person retail. So this is another step really on the journey to see that revitalisation.
2: People in parts of Colombia are waking up to huge rescue operations following a devastating earthquake. More than 160 individuals are known to have died. We're being encouraged to take simple steps to stay safe as amber heat health alerts are in force for most of England. That includes drinking plenty of water and checking on the vulnerable. It's reported Donald Trump hid in a catering container as part of a plan to secretly switch planes as he left last month's NATO summit. The US president was seen boarding Air Force One in Turkey for a flight to Britain, but sources say he was moved because of a threat from Iran. Mr. Trump had told reporters at the summit about security concerns.
4: I'm number one on the kill list for Iran. I'm number one on, I like being number one on TikTok better. But I'm number one on the list for killing.
2: And Chessington World of Adventures says it's reopening today after being forced to close due to a burst water main. The theme park had to turn away customers yesterday. That's the latest.
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0: So close to all-time highs. What the bar is to build on that seems to be getting a bit higher. Even with blowout earnings, we're seeing right now very August moves. Low volume, low action, although building throughout the morning. S&P futures up about a tenth of a percent following their close 0.5% below all-time highs yesterday. Interesting to see what's happening with the Japanese yen. It is Mountain Day in Japan, which means that the stock and bond markets are closed. And Anne-Marie, I will say, I think we should celebrate Mountain Day here because it is a celebration of nature and to go out and explore the mountainous nature of their land, which accounts for about 70 to 80%. And so markets are closed. I think we could do with that.
11: This sounds like a Jim Zelter kind of holiday. Go out, touch grass, go out, take a hike. You know,
0: think about AI and all of the spending that you're going to get and why that is filtering into bond yields, because ultimately that is what's going on. How much of this is tied to the oil story? How much of it is tied to the AI story? Right now on the long end of the yield curve yesterday with the glut of supply seeming aiming to take back some of the reprieve that we had seen in the long end of the yield curve. 10-year yields, 4.73%. At the longer yield, 30-year yields, near the highest levels going back to 2007, ahead of that $25 billion bond sale on Thursday. And then, of course, oil prices really coming out and swinging. Fourth potential day of gain.

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0: the Bloomberg Daybreak Europe podcast, our European automotive reporter William Wilkes, on how Germany's auto industry can't seem to find a way to stop its decline in China.
1: The decline for German car makers has been drastic and quite rapid. In the space of a couple of years, they've gone from dominant positions where most cars sold in China were German cars, and now they're struggling to keep up with these new startup Chinese manufacturers like BYD and Xiaomi, who are offering technically really good cars. They could match the Germans on technical sides, and even on software, a lot of customers say they're better indeed than German ones, but they just can't compete on price, so they're falling behind quite quickly.
0: You've been writing in particular about Mercedes' strategy with its all-electric CLA model. How have they approached this issue, and how has it worked?
1: Yes, Mercedes has built this car called the CLA, which is a kind of, they're showing, displaying all their latest EV and software technology on a more affordable model. The car's gone down well in Europe. It's won European Car of the Year. But in China, they're struggling to sell it. And the issue there perhaps is what they've done to make it better is they partnered with Chinese companies to offer a high level of automated driving and also in-car entertainment. But the car's still struggling. Mercedes, as our reporting shows, Mercedes has decided to kind of hold it back from the market because they lose the price war in China.
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0: 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On Next Africa, why African stocks are beating the world. And on Merin Talks Money, why avoiding risk could be holding back both individuals and economies. 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
3: Pretty range-bound market this morning. Still, though, near all-time highs. Bonds really doing the talking right now with yields inflecting higher in the wake of higher oil prices. 10-year yields 4.72%. Crude prices up 1.6% to $83.47 on WTI. Raising questions about CPI tomorrow, PPI on Thursday, and just how much those price pressures continue under surveillance this morning, clearing the inflation hurdle.
4: This week's inflation number is going to be very important.
5: The CPI print and inflation prints going forward are really going to be the key.
6: This will be the hurdle that probably makes the decision whether or not the Fed moves in September. If you get a hot CPI number, that's going to create some problems.
7: It's really that inflation picture that guides us to say this is not a time to be raising rates.
3: Here's the latest. Cleveland Fed President Beth Hammack doubling down on last month's vote to raise rates, saying some number of rate hikes may be necessary to tame inflation. Investor anxiety rising along with bond yields ahead of fresh CPI data tomorrow. Kelsey Barrow of JP Morgan Asset Management writing, the hurdle to price out rate hikes is high, with softer data more likely to push out the timing of hikes rather than to remove them altogether. Kelsey joins us now for more. Kelsey, can you explain that, this idea that even with disinflationary data, that may not be enough to say the Fed can remain on hold?
8: It may not be enough in the short term. I mean, so the one thing is just the calendar ahead, right? So we have the CPI report tomorrow, but then we also have Jackson Hole, and then we have another CPI report and another payrolls report. So the Fed has some time essentially to assess the next move. So one data point alone isn't going to be enough. But that being said, if we get the consensus expectations for core CPI, which is a 0.2 month over month. The 3-month, 6-month, and 12-month rates are going to be 1.7, 2.4, and 2.5. Those are, to me, really not particularly concerning numbers as it relates to inflation. The problem has been the translation to core PCE, which is running above 3%, and we can talk about that. This is a very unique time for the Fed, and the reality is the market is going to continue to price in hikes for now until we get a trend of multiple months of data

0: that either confirm that inflation is maybe not as big of a problem, or, you know, if things come in a little bit hot, the concept has shifted to this idea of insurance hikes. So if the labor market remains stable, there's limited cost to maybe moving rates up a little bit just to confirm that inflation is going to come down.
1: Fascinating to me that you talk about core CPI versus core PCE, and it sounds like alphabet soup, but core PCE includes some of the increases in component prices that we're seeing that are more directly tied to the AI build-out. And it speaks to what we were hearing from Marvin Lowe earlier this morning, where he said part of the problem is that the market is so robust for these AI borrowers. They're issuing so much debt that this alone indicates that the Fed should probably tighten monetary policy. What's your response to that?
0: I do think you have to look more broadly. So the Fed is interested in credit conditions. That is one of the ways in which their monetary policy transmits to the real economy. And clearly, conditions for issuance within the AI data center build-out is wide open, right? You can issue a lot of debt. But it's also coming at incrementally wider spreads. So there's both the availability of capital component and also the cost of capital component. And on the margin, investors actually are demanding a little bit more spread for that investment. When I look at it, you know, and I look beyond AI, for example, we got the NFIB Small Business Survey this morning, and I look at CapEx plans, you know, that ticked up, but if you pull back the series to the last 30 years, CapEx plans are actually still fairly muted. If I look at AI investment outside, or investment outside of AI, that's fairly muted. I also look at the housing market. That is certainly constrained by interest rates. So I think that does tell us something, but I'm not sure that it tells us the full picture of if policy is currently restrictive, which is, I think, the point of that comment, right? Is that's the question that we're all trying to answer, which is how restrictive is policy, or is policy completely in the wrong place right now?
1: Or is policy doing the same thing that it always has done, or is it acting somewhat differently? And I think that increasingly we're talking about the front end of the yield curve as potentially rising to offset or bring down the long end of the yield curve. That actually, it might be oddly good for equities, good for risk assets, if the Fed were to be more proactive, because it might get control over the long end of the yield curve that seems to be going to the highest level since 2007. What do you make of that argument?
0: I think it's an interesting argument. It does connect back to this idea of if the Fed has credibility right now. And I think that there are a couple ways to look at this. Traditionally, when I look at if the Fed has credibility, I'm looking at inflation expectations. And interestingly, inflation expectations are very benign. Even in this most recent move higher in oil prices, you know, you can barely see it on a chart for two-year inflation swaps. They're near two-year lows. And if you go out even further to the 10-year and the 30-year inflation expectations, those have remained very contained, even after Chair Warsh's press conference that some have raised as indicating, you know, some type of loss of credibility. So from that perspective, I'm not necessarily sure that the Fed needs to change anything to regain that credibility. I think one way that this could resolve itself is just seeing the data come out that confirms the idea that the labor market is stable and the underlying sources of inflation associated with demand continue to slow, like what we saw on Friday with the jobs report. Now, there was a lot of noise in the jobs report, but you know, the one thing that wasn't noisy about that report was the signal from wages. You know, that continued deceleration in wages is an indication that, you know, this isn't an economy that's, it's a healthy economy, but it is an economy that's overheating to the extent that the Fed needs to be taking aggressive action.
1: 10 seconds. I've got $25 billion of 30-year notes to sell on Thursday. You buying?
0: I think that these yields are attractive, and I, you know, despite the fact that we see a lot of supply, you know, we're seeing a lot of record demand to match that record supply. And I think people forget about the demand side of the equation. We're so focused on those supply numbers.
1: I think we've got a buyer, Kelsey Barrow, JP Morgan Asset Management. It finally came. Somebody who is interested in this particular maturity. Coming up next, Anastasia Amoroso of Partners Group, Libby Cantrell of PIMCO, David Tinsley of Bank of America Institute, and Mark McCormick of BMO. From New York, this is Bloomberg Surveillance. Good morning.
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7: On the latest edition of the Bloomberg Business Week Daily Podcast, a conversation with Gary Evans, chairman and CEO of U.S. Antimony. He said that he will sell the U.S. government up to 20% of his company.
8: What I'm kind of hearing through the conversations is that the president really wants to go more from a grant to more of an equity component. In other words, we'll give you X amount of dollars, but we also want a piece of your company. He talked at this forum about the success he's had with Intel, the success he's had with MP Materials. And so there was a new fellow that I met there, actually from Dallas, that is now kind of key at the White House and looking at these investments. I also heard very loud and clear they want to do bigger deals, $500 million minimum or bigger. And so we're looking at packaging some things. We're looking at, okay, we can step it up and look at bigger things that we're doing.
7: So it raises the question, how much of your company would you be willing to sell to the U.S. government?
8: That all depends on how much money they're willing to give me. So, you know, we're a publicly traded company with a $1 billion market cap. So I have to look at it like any other investment. However, you know, if the government will give you certain additional incentives, say price floors or minimum contracts or other things that would hit, assist your business, you can look at maybe not only just equity, but some warrants that are out of the money, other things that gives the government incentives. So we would look at it like any investment banking transaction. If you'd asked me this 6 months ago, I'd say, well, no, I'd rather have the grant. Obviously, the grant is non-dilutive equity, but if you having the government as a shareholder, I would prefer not over 20%, would be fine.
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15: It's not just an inflation issue, it's an uncertainty issue.
16: If you get a hot CPI number that comes out, that's going to create some problems.
17: I really think in times of high inflation, the Fed has one tool, and that's interest rates.
18: It's effectively, the Fed is going to, we think, get bailed out by lower inflation data.
9: This is Bloomberg Surveillance with Jonathan Farrow, Lisa Abramowitz, and Anne-Marie Hordern.
1: Good morning. Welcome back to the second hour of Bloomberg Surveillance. Stocks looking to eke out gains ahead of key inflation data tomorrow, with earnings from CoreWeave and Supermicro on deck later today. Big tech continuing its fundraising binge with a $500 billion funding agreement for NVIDIA, and new share sales from Intel, and bonds pricing back in rate hikes as the price of oil continues to rise. Inflationary pressures once again resuming.
12: Everywhere you look in this market right now, supply side, demand side, you're seeing those inflation pressures, whether it's coming from AI and some of the circular financing as well, we are seeing with some of these deals, and just the demand you are seeing both the equity and debt side when it comes to artificial intelligence, and then of course oil.

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2: Nominal GDP is really, if I'm talking to my accountant, he sees only nominal dollars, right? Yeah. We all paid in nominal dollars, right? So what we observe in the world is a nominal world. We don't observe, like, we don't get paid in real dollars. So, you know, the fact that nominal GDP first quarter of this year was running at 6%, which is significantly above the average over the last, you know, many years, which was closer to 4. And in the second quarter, nominal GDP, if you look at the GDP deflator, nominal GDP was running closer to 7.9%. If you use PCE as your inflation measure, it's closer to 6.5%. But the point here, Tom, is that if you're in a higher nominal GDP world, you tend to get higher earnings. No surprise there. We can take a look and see what's going on with second quarter earnings and even with first quarter earnings. And that's the kind of connection that we should draw. So when I talk about higher nominal GDP, think about that as higher equity earnings and earnings per growth and earnings per share growth.
3: How does our Federal Reserve adapt to this type of economic environment and growth environment?
2: Part of this is the inflation element to it. Nominal GDP is real growth plus the inflation. So, you know, what's driving the higher nominal GDP is that we are living in a higher inflation world, somewhere around 2.5-3%, let's say. I guess we'll find out more on Wednesday. The question is inflation accelerating higher?
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4: 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A real question here about how much people end up buying into these headlines every time.

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3: From the Sky News Centre at midday, Andy Burnham says he doesn't want to see a single prisoner released early, and more can be done to ensure PC Andrew Harper's killers don't benefit from a new scheme. There's been heavy criticism about plans to free up space in jails and what it would mean for the pair. The Prime Minister says he's asked the Justice Secretary to present a plan next month.
4: The proposal will be to find new ways of freeing up space within the prison system so that we do not have to release offenders early, and particularly the most serious offenders like those involved in the killing of PC Andrew Harper.
3: Meanwhile, Mr. Burnham wants to improve what he calls hollowed-out high streets by blocking new bookies and vape shops. Local councils will be given extra powers to restrict new stores from opening without permission. More than 160 people are known to have died following a devastating earthquake in Colombia. Some rescuers are using their bare hands to dig through collapsed buildings. Barbara Mello, a charity worker who lives there, says it's been horrific.
5: It was a disaster. It was a very long time where we wait to the earth to stop moving. The communications didn't work. Electricity, they didn't have that. Public services were intermittent.
3: It's thought Donald Trump used a catering container to secretly switch jets after last month's NATO summit in Turkey. Senior American officials say he was moved off Air Force One due to security threats from Iran. People are being warned to be careful in the water as amber heat health alerts come into force across much of England. The Met Office says temperatures could reach as high as 38 degrees Celsius later this week. And Heathrow's lost its position as Europe's busiest airport. It's been overtaken by Istanbul following a dip in passenger numbers at the West London hub last month. That's the latest. I'm Kat Swath.
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12: The mood music in the Middle East is more positive. So you're seeing a bit of a gain in equities. They had been flat on the day. Now they're up about 0.2%, although fading a little bit now, up only 0.1% on the day, following reports about potentially some sort of peace agreement coming from the Pakistani foreign minister. The dollar, this to me is the place to watch. Do we get some more yen intervention? Again, I'm going to say this phrase, given the fact that it is pretty slow right now over in Japan, and given the fact we've retraced more than half of the yen intervention that we saw last week, 159.18 this morning. 10-year yields now back up 4.71%, and crude prices also just up 0.3%. A real question here about how much these headlines actually move the dial, Amory. I mean, ultimately, we're sort of sick of this whipsaw. At the same time, markets seem to always respond.
13: I don't want to be too critical, but the Pakistanis are a mediator, but they're not involved at this critical moment between Iran and Oman. And it sounds like this defense minister is just trying to wish cast and manifest some peace agreement, not even the Oman-Iran Strait of Hormuz opening, but the United States and Iran, which we've been here for months, and the president says we're low, quote, low-keying it right now. It's just kind of shocking to me how vulnerable still the geopolitical risk premium whipsaws very quickly on the oil price.
12: Yeah, well, wish casting might be better with a not wish casting. 2 hours away from the cash open, here are your morning movers with Yahaira Anand. Yahaira.
0: Hi, Lisa. We start with the latest earnings we've gotten this morning, and they are from On. Shares are plunging nearly 17% in the pre-market after the company slightly lowered its growth outlook. And part of what's happening here

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4: On the latest edition of the Bloomberg Intelligence podcast, a conversation with Matthew Palazzola, Bloomberg Intelligence senior analyst, property and casualty insurance, on Berkshire Hathaway earnings.
5: In the first quarter, they started a new position in Delta. Buffett has had a history with the airlines. In the first quarter, they did Delta. Their airline-related businesses that they own have been showing some acceleration. So I don't know. I can't say if I agree or disagree with them doing that, but you know, perhaps that's something to think about. They also made an acquisition we didn't talk about. An acquisition in the first quarter that will pay in the third for Tyler Home Business. Mm-hmm. That is a complement to their existing business. So they own a business that builds manufactured homes. So they build a home and then they bring it to you. This company they bought, they build homes on site, and it's more higher end than the business that they own. So they like to be in these kind of essential businesses. So home building, homes, you know, we're gonna need homes as home demand. Airlines going to need airline demand. Energy, always energy demand. So those would be maybe three places that I would say would be potential clues.
4: I tell you, if they wanted to deploy capital, just invest in AI, data centers and stuff like that. I mean, people are spending tens of billions of, you know, at a clip here.
5: They also made this year two investments in Google, so or Alphabet. Mm-hmm. That was initiated by Buffett, apparently. So he's still working. He's still the chairman. He's still working with Greg Abel. That position was initiated by Buffett. They bought open market, and then they did, as part of Google's equity raise, they did $10 billion in that as well. So that took place in the quarter.
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6: 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On Next Africa, why African stocks are beating the world. And on Merrin Talks Money, why avoiding risk could be holding back both individuals and economies. 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
7: Sticking with a positive tone after some constructive headlines coming from the Middle East, although fading from earlier highs. Right now in the equity space, you can see the S&P futures still up about 0.2%. The NASDAQ futures gaining about twice that, up 0.3%. And the Russell 2000 even getting in on that, up 0.2%. Really a question of what some of the softening in rhetoric, at least for the past 30 minutes, means for the bond space, for the Federal Reserve. Right now, 2s, 10s, and 30s. You are seeing a bit of a decline at the front of the yield curve, 4.23%, yields a little bit lower. 10-year yields unchanged after earlier being higher by a basis point, almost 2 basis points, 4.7%. And that 30-year still not catching a break, 5.26% ahead of that $25 billion auction of 30-year notes coming on Thursday. In the oil space, this has been sort of all over the place this morning. At first, it was up for a fourth consecutive day. Now it's essentially unchanged after headlines that Anne-Marie thinks are just noise, given the fact that we hear this all the time. At the same time, it does give you a sense that people are susceptible to what we hear out of the Middle East.
8: Oh, absolutely. And this is coming from the Pakistanis, which have been key mediators. But at the same time, how many times have we heard this? And also, it isn't something emphatic from the White House or Tehran. It's the Pakistani defense minister basically saying things are shaping up in favor of peace. Okay, that doesn't sound so concrete to me.
7: Well, and it was that's the reason why we haven't seen that huge of a move there. At the same time, watch this space with respect to the dollar versus the yen. Last week, we saw the U.S. and Japan get together for the first bilateral intervention in the currency going back decades. Now we're looking at a retracement from some of the strength in the Japanese yen last week, coming back, taking out more than half of that, raising a question about whether there could be further intervention. Under surveillance this morning, fading intervention highs.
9: There's an awful lot going on in Japan. The market needs more reassurances on supply of JGBs, along with a faster pace of interest rate hikes. There are noises. We have had a number of reassurances from the government about supply of JGBs, but the market isn't hearing that.
7: Here's the latest. Traders preparing for the possibility of another intervention for the Japanese yen, the currency wiping out nearly half of the gains delivered by joint action from the U.S. and Japan nearly 2 weeks ago. Mark McCormack of BMO writing, while markets see it as a joint effort to stem the Japanese yen rout, it is more likely about U.S. rates and liquidity. A durable recovery still looks some way off. Mark joins us now for more Happy Mountain Day. Mark, thank you for being with us. I do want to know how much you do expect further intervention by the U.S. with Japan as a result of what's going on in the 30-year yield.
10: I think this is largely a one-off. I think what they're trying to do is they can't change the market trends. We know the fundamentals are very bearish for Japan, but they're bearish because the Japanese are selling yen. The GPIF, the pension funds, even the corporates are building up large profit margins and they're exporting that capital out of Japan, most likely back into the U.S. AI tech cycle. So I think a big part of this is the Japanese want to stem the weakness in the yen, but at the same time, the BOJ is dragging its feet and capital flows and capital allocation set by the GPIF and the pension funds just keep reinforcing the weakness in the yen. So I think on the U.S. side, what they're trying to do is keep yields from going up. They don't want the 10-year yield, the 20-year, 30-year yield going up. So you could see they even nudge the use of FEMA, which is essentially say, let's use treasuries as collateral. We'll give you a repo. Here's your dollars. Go buy your yen. So essentially, these transactions are happening without treasuries or without reserves moving, which clearly indicates we don't want to see yields moving higher.
7: Which means that it might not necessarily be that much of a difference for them if the yen actually loses some of the strength from last week, because it's actually irrelevant as long as Japan isn't going to be selling treasuries. Why didn't the meeting minutes from the Bank of Japan's last meeting make any difference, even though they indicated they potentially would be ready to hike rates sooner?
10: It doesn't really matter if they hike rates sooner. They got to go way faster. They also have to point out to the degree that where their neutral rate is, which is probably closer to 2.5% to 3%, they haven't even made these suggestions yet. So the fact that we might nudge it a little bit faster, they're a couple years already behind. So they can't be going twice a year. They probably need to be going four times a year. So I think the markets kind of recognize the fact that, like, the BOJ is kind of using rhetoric, it's using language, it's trying to get ahead of the curve in terms of maybe saying that it's going to do the right things, but it's not doing any of it. So it's like they've got to go hard, they've got to go fast if they really want to change the trajectory in the end.
7: If they aren't willing to do that, which so far they haven't seemed willing to do that, then what's to stop them from, even though they didn't sell treasuries to support their currency last week, doing that again in the future if there isn't an unlimited pool of money coming from the Fed's facility to help repo some of these purchases in the meantime?
10: Well, what they could do, again, you could see it, what came in the headlines before this is they're trying to nudge the pension funds. They talk about

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5: On the latest edition of the Bloomberg Daybreak Europe podcast, our European automotive reporter William Wilkes on how Germany's auto industry can't seem to find a way to stop its decline in China.
6: The decline for German car makers has been drastic and quite rapid in the space of a couple of years. They've gone from dominant positions where most cars sold in China were German cars, and now they're struggling to keep up with these new startup Chinese manufacturers like BYD and Xiaomi, who are offering technically really good cars. They could match the Germans on technical sides, and even on software, a lot of customers say they're better indeed than German ones, but they just can't compete on price, so they're falling behind quite quickly.
5: You've been writing in particular about Mercedes' strategy with its all-electric CLA model. How have they approached this issue, and how has it worked?
6: Yes, Mercedes has built this car called the CLA, which is a kind of, they're showing, displaying all their latest EV and software technology on a more affordable model. The car's gone down well in Europe. It's won European Car of the Year. But in China, they're struggling to sell it. And the issue there perhaps is what they've done to make it better is they partnered with Chinese companies to offer a high level of automated driving and also in-car entertainment. But the car's still struggling. Mercedes, as our reporting shows, Mercedes has decided to kind of hold it back from the market because they lose the price war in China.
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13: Levering in and going full bore on the bubble is often an imprudent move. I think you want to be careful with leverage here.
14: We just have these extreme moves in fundamentals, extreme moves in stocks, and that's creating volatility.
15: There is definitely a question on the sustainability.
16: We think the market ends higher at the end of the year.
17: This is Bloomberg Surveillance with Jonathan Farrow, Lisa Abramowitz, and Anne-Marie Hordern.
18: Good morning. Welcome back to the third hour of Bloomberg Surveillance. Stocks rising as we look ahead to CPI tomorrow and a slew of treasury and corporate debt sales. The AI financing cycle only accelerating with companies from Nvidia to Intel finding different ways to lock in new capital. And meanwhile, inflation worry is still regaining steam with oil prices in focus. They had been higher for a fourth straight day, then lower on some news coming from Pakistan about how talks actually do seem to be progressing.
19: Yes. the U.S. and Iran.
20: Pakistan is a key mediator. I guess I just have some concern because we've seen headlines like this tons of times, and then none of them has ever actually stuck. So Pakistan is saying that the defense minister is saying that the signals in the, quote, last 2-3 days are that we are close to some sort of arrangement. And then when asked about an update on the U.S.-Iran deal, he had said that things are shaping up in favor of peace. So my

0: up new plans to free up prison spaces to reduce the number being let out under a scheme to ease overcrowding. Aileen O'Connor chairs the Thames Valley Police Federation and has been considering legal action.
1: There's a glimmer of hope for me that we will get the justice that Andrew deserves and his legacy deserves. But until it's signed, sealed, delivered, I will keep the pressure on and I will keep fighting.
0: A murder investigation's underway after a 25-year-old man was shot dead in South London. It happened in Clapham last night. A man who's 22 has been arrested on suspicion of murder. Rescuers are using their bare hands to dig through the rubble following a powerful earthquake in Colombia. More than 160 people are known to have died, with many more missing. It could soon become more difficult for betting and vape shops to open up across Britain. Andy Burnham's promising to give councils more powers to block them. The Prime Minister reckons that'll help save what he's calling hollowed-out high streets. Dr. Kieran Mullen is Tory Shadow Justice Minister. He says there are other ways the government can provide support to existing firms.
2: The most important thing we have to do is make it so that the positive sorts of business we want to see thrive are able to do that. And the taxes that Labour have put on them have made that very hard.
0: We're being encouraged to take simple steps to stay safe as amber heat health alerts are in force for most of England. Temperatures could reach 37 or even 38 degrees Celsius by the end of the week. Advice includes drinking plenty of water and checking on vulnerable loved ones. And annual retail sales were up last month thanks to increased demand for cool clothes and garden accessories. Figures show we also spent more on food and in pubs due to the World Cup. That's the latest.
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10: The whipsaw nature of the headlines this morning is sort of indicative of the whipsaw year we've had when it comes to the Middle East. Earlier this morning, we saw that Pakistani officials were talking about a possible peace agreement between the U.S. and Iran. Then we got a headline talking about the U.S. ships in the region firing on a Panama flagship that was breaking its blockade of Iran. You flip this through and the stock gains remain and they have taken hold. S&P futures still higher by a tenth of a percent. NASDAQ futures higher by 0.3%. In the bond space, though, it has taken some of the heat potentially off, given the fact that people are looking more to the peace side than potentially the firing side, with yields lower across the curve, 2s, 10s, and 30s, all lower by about a basis point. In the oil space, though, this is actually really interesting. Who listens to what? You are seeing oil prices essentially do nothing on the heels of conflicting messages, Anne-Marie, that we're getting this morning from both Pakistan and then this latest report from the Wall Street Journal.
11: I mean, what do you do with this? 45 minutes ago, things are shaping up in the favor of peace coming from Pakistan. And now we actually see the Wall Street Journal reporting that there's been more conflict and firing upon a ship because they were trying to go through the blockade and decided to, according to this official speaking to the Wall Street Journal, decided to not heed those warnings from the U.S. military. What remains clear that this is just going to be incredibly messy, which is why when you look at surveys from CEOs, they're preparing for this to last through the year and next year.
10: And the reason why we've seen oil prices remain at a level that keeps pressure on inflation but isn't so high that it necessarily creates demand destruction. 1 hour away from the cash open, here are your morning movers with Yahira Anand. Yahira.
12: Hi, Lisa. Super Micro reports after the bell today. And ahead of that, some optimism. We're seeing shares up 1.7% in the pre-market. And that optimism, of course, coming from the enormous amount of spending by the hyperscalers. And Super Micro, an AI server maker, is on the receiving end of some of that spending. Bloomberg Intelligence expects the company to beat on both the top and bottom lines. And that's because it already gave us an early look at bookings, saying that it booked

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3: Nominal GDP is really, if I'm talking to my accountant, he sees only nominal dollars, right? Yeah. We all paid in nominal dollars, right? So what we observe in the world is a nominal world. We don't observe, like, we don't get paid in real dollars. So, you know, the fact that nominal GDP first quarter of this year was running at 6%, which is significantly above the average over the last, you know, many years, which was closer to 4%. And in the second quarter, nominal GDP, if you look at the GDP deflator, nominal GDP was running closer to 7.9%. If you use PCE as your inflation measure, it's closer to 6.5%. But the point here, Tom, is that if you're in a higher nominal GDP world, you tend to get higher earnings. No surprise there. We can take a look and see what's going on with second quarter earnings and even with first quarter earnings. And that's the kind of connection that we should draw. So when I talk about higher nominal GDP, think about that as higher equity earnings and earnings per growth and earnings per share growth.
4: How does our Federal Reserve adapt to this type of economic environment and growth environment?
3: Part of this is the inflation element to it. Nominal GDP is real growth plus the inflation. So, you know, what's driving the higher nominal GDP is that we are living in a higher inflation world, somewhere around 2.5-3%, let's say. I guess we'll find out more on Wednesday. The question is inflation accelerating higher?
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10: There is a supply issue that is arising ultimately with all of this AI build-out. The demand for capital certainly are at levels that we haven't seen in quite some time. This isn't like prior investment cycles around technology. It's being embarked upon by companies that are incredibly cash flow positive, and that is somewhat sustainable.
11: And that was Marvin Lowe of State Street. Somewhat sustainable is another way of saying that everyone is selling and a lot of people keep on buying. Right now, when you take a look at markets, inflected upward to start the day. We are about 0.5% away from all-time highs in the S&P, clawing back some of that, getting close to that up to 0.1%. Seeing the 10-year lower now by a basis point in the wake of fluctuating crude prices and expectations for CPI tomorrow, 4.69%. Crude up 0.4%. Counting down to the opening bell, here's a trading diary for the week ahead. After the closing bell, earnings from CoreWeave and Super Micro on Wednesday. We've got CPI, the main data point, plus PPI data on Thursday. Another round of jobless claims and Fed speak from Beth Hammack of the Cleveland Fed, who's made a lot of waves over the past couple of days, as well as Tom Barkin of the Richmond Fed. Friday, retail sales and the University of Michigan sentiment survey. Right now, stocks climbing into the opening bell with AI demand front and center. Kristen Bitterly of Citi writing, strong earnings delivery, accelerating cloud growth, and sustained AI demand reinforce our overweight to U.S. large cap equities and preference for AI related themes. Kristen joins us now for more. Kristen, great to see you.
12: Good to see you too. Thank you.
11: So I want to start on at what point some of the incredible bond and stock issuance starts to get you worried, considering that we're talking about a $500 billion facility for NVIDIA with six different banks.
12: I know. And I think when you look at like the original source of this investment, it was all being self-funded. It was free cash flow generation. And then we're moving into debt capital markets. I think you do have to ground yourself, though, in the earnings story. And this is why we're very comfortable where we're at, is if you look at the earnings story, particularly within the U.S. market, we have year-over-year earnings growth is 46% currently estimated. We have 9 out of 11 sectors that are delivering double-digit earnings growth right now. And so not only are you seeing it with the AI players, but you're seeing this broadening out that has real legs. So I think we have to stay grounded in what we know to be true. We have to stay grounded in the fundamentals. And even when we look at the interest rate dialogue around maybe rates are higher for longer, you can see that the market can withstand it, and certainly these companies can as well.
11: You're talking about earnings and the acceleration there. Mike Wilson was pointing out that the Russell 3000 saw the strongest earnings per share growth going back to 2021. You're seeing this pretty much across the board.
12: Yeah, outside of any recessionary kind of recovery period.
11: Correct.
12: Exactly.
11: Which is sort of unprecedented outside of any kind of recovery period. I just wonder how much of this is peak acceleration, right? I mean, is this, if stocks are a forward-looking mechanism, how much of this can get repeated considering the interest expense going forward, considering that some of the immediate gains from AI have already been had?
12: So I think the other thing that we have to look at is the fact that when we say we're investing in AI, it's not just the hyperscalers or the semis. You're actually looking at the entire ecosystem. And so if we believe that this is really an 8 to 10 year, maybe even 12 year kind of build out and time horizon, we're only in year three, really, of this. And so it's very early innings. So obviously from that perspective, there's going to be different pockets and different sectors that are outperforming or underperforming. But if you look at it in the entirety, that you're looking at resources, you're looking at power, you're looking at the infrastructure build out, I think that's where there continue to be opportunities. So you want to be diversified and not concentrated in one pocket of it, but we're still early innings.
13: We hear that a lot, that we're in early innings. At the same time, last week, there was a big debate about America, should that come back into that we saw last year, should that come back into the fore for a lot of investors? You're not buying that, are you?
12: We are not. So when you look at Sell America, I think was really born out of obviously tariffs, very politically motivated. So good reason in terms of diversifying and diversification on a global basis. But I think when you're looking at like where is the innovation coming from, where are we seeing this level of earnings growth, it is an exclusive U.S. large cap story right now. And so if we continue to drive the innovation, we continue to drive the earnings growth, you need to be within the U.S. market, which is why we're comfortable with that overweight.
13: So how do you hedge?
12: Well, a couple of ways. I would say one, volatility is relatively muted right now. So when we look at the level of the VIX, if you are someone who is worried about some short-term impact, you can certainly go to the options market and use different strategies to just buy some downside protection and get through if there is a big catalyst event that you're concerned about. I would also say within our portfolios, we have two kind of key positions. One is gold. We still use gold as a ballast within our portfolios. You saw the central banks coming back and buying. It's not one of those things where we're forecasting out that this is going to be a bull trade. It's more as what is a diversifier in the portfolio. And then the other thing, and you guys have been talking about this all morning in terms of fixed income and looking at really looking at the different duration, we're around like 5.1 in our duration in our fixed income portfolio. So we are in the camp where because of volatility on inflation and some of that pressure, you don't want to really be out 10 years and beyond.
11: Well, this is the constraining potential factor for a lot of the ambitions. And at what point do you see the yield up, the move up in yields as being a constraining factor overall for the equity strength and frankly optimism that you feel?
12: I think on the debt side, you have to look at the interest coverage ratios, and looking right now where rates are today, those interest coverage ratios, there is plenty of liquidity and it's a de minimis amount. And so you have to keep an eye on that as you actually kind of like look as they issue more debt. Does all of a sudden, if rates continue to rise, does that become a more meaningful percentage? But right now, it's actually very, in my mind, it's relatively muted.
11: The idea of inflation, and Anne-Marie asked a good question, which is how do you hedge? And my immediate question is, what are you hedging against? Is it a downturn in growth or is it an upswing in inflation?
12: I think it's upswing in inflation is probably the bigger point of risk. Hence
11: the gold.
12: Hence gold, hence our duration in our fixed income portfolios.
11: Well, and at the same time, a lot of analysts, and I'm thinking of your own at Citigroup,

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2: From the Sky News Centre at 2, the Conservatives have accused the Prime Minister

0: The initiative's aimed at easing overcrowding. Legal commentator Joshua Rosenberg explains what the government's big problem is.
1: They can't say, well, it's not going to apply to these two offenders. You have to decide how to apply this law according to either a type of offence, in this case manslaughter, or possibly the length of time that somebody is sentenced to.
0: A six-year-old girl's died in a crash between a lorry and a car on the A12 in Essex. It happened near Colchester yesterday morning. A second child's in hospital with a leg injury. A 25-year-old man's been shot dead in South London. Police have arrested a 22-year-old on suspicion of murder following the incident in Clapham last night. Heat health alerts are in place for most of England, and an amber warning for extreme heat's now been issued. The Met Office says it will cover a large part of the country from London to Sheffield on Thursday. Temperatures could reach 37 or even 38 degrees Celsius. Meteorologist Joe Wheeler explains why we're seeing relentless warm weather.
2: The heat is coming up from the near continent. It's because we've got high pressure over the country. It's working its way out into the North Sea. If you remember from your geography lessons that winds go clockwise around high pressure. So it's dragging in this warm air on a south-southeasterly.
0: It's reported Donald Trump was whisked off a plane in a catering truck because of a threat from Iran. US media claims the president was taken off Air Force One to a military jet in Turkey last month. And councils in Britain are to get more powers to stop betting and vape shops opening on the high street. But the Betting and Gambling Council says empty units are a bigger problem. That's the latest. I'm Stevie Shepard.
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7: Moments away from the start of trading. This is Bloomberg Open Interest. I'm David Gurin. Let's take a look at futures here before the opening bell. In New York, we see S&P futures up 15 points, about 0.2%, 77.92. Some wavering in the markets this morning, but again, some optimism on the heels of those reports that maybe we are getting closer to some sort of deal in the Middle East. See NASDAQ futures and Dow futures up as well as we turn our attention to the New York Stock Exchange downtown, where GXO Logistics, Greenwich, Connecticut-based logistics company, ringing the opening bell at the NYSE. This is a company that went public 5 years ago. Today we see the CEO of that company ringing the bell there at the New York Stock Exchange. And turning over here to the NASDAQ market site, see Inc. 5000. So, of course, a special issue of Inc., the editor-in-chief of that magazine ringing the bell here. This is a list, a comprehensive list of 5,000 private companies. I think the number one company on that list, I glanced at it this morning, a Palo Alto-based video production company. See if it goes public in the years ahead. A fascinating list to look at there. Bonnie, that's where things stand here. As the bells are ringing.
8: All right. Well, it looks
7: across
8: like
7: across Wall Street.
8: A portion of those 5,000 are perhaps on the
7: some
8: stage.
7: Some percentage
8: there.
7: Is there.
8: We'll take a look at that list, some portion of it anyway, a little bit later on. But for now, let's take a look at some of the stocks that are moving, that were moving pre-market as well. Of course, Intel raising $20 billion, a third more than it originally had intended to raise in that share sale. It was down yesterday by almost 4%, down another 1.25% today. Nevertheless, still above the price at which those shares were offered. They were offered at $95 a share, and there was $100 billion worth of demand for those shares, so pretty endless. Nvidia cementing itself as the AI captain, if you like. It's up 1.6%, having been down yesterday, but it's regained those 220 and change levels that we hadn't seen for some time. The story today, of course, is that it's gathering a consortium of companies to offer a platform of $500 billion worth of financing for the AI infrastructure build-out for anybody to take advantage of. And then keep an eye on CoreWeave. We're up 5%. This is, of course, a very volatile stock, but it's a neocloud, and obviously all of those leasing companies are in the news today. It does report earnings after the close and will be a bellwether for some of the other neoclouds, David.
7: Yes, Bonnie, thanks very much. And outside of AI, we're also watching Hims & Hers, which raised its full-year revenue outlook, but shares of that company down 2.9% after posting a much wider than expected loss for the quarter as weight loss drugs drove costs higher, also announcing plans to sell peptides by the end of this year. I want to bring back Nancy Tengler now of Laffer Tengler. She's the CEO and CIO of that company. And Nancy, you've said here that this is an economy in transition.
9: Yes.
7: Here we are on the precipice of some really critical data that we're going to get tomorrow, inflation data.
9: Yeah.
7: I think there was some agita in the market on the heels of that labor report from last week. Put the two of them together. I think we have a Federal Reserve policymakers kind of reevaluating the balance of risks here. What are you expecting when it comes to those?

0: pressure on Blue Owl not too very long ago. So we'll see. But NVIDIA leading the charge is a comfort to many. As a shareholder, I'd like them to get behind. I don't want them leading.
1: All right, Nancy, always a pleasure to get your insights. Indeed.
0: Thank you.
1: Yeah, that is Nancy Tengler there of Laffer Tengler joining us. But let's get a check on the stock market now. We're just a few minutes into the trading day. Don't forget, we were coming off a record on Monday, a little lower yesterday by about 0.3%. And it looks like there's plenty of optimism back in this market with more than 300 companies trading higher today. Of course, we have had oil wavering, so we can't blame everything on oil. But you're seeing a lot of the chip makers and a lot of the AI stocks on the move, thanks to this $500 billion deal that NVIDIA has managed to create with many of the top Wall Street firms, from KKR to Blackstone to BlackRock and so on. As you can see, the chip makers, Micron Technologies, moving up the leaderboard as we speak, KLA. And then you have the industrials, Caterpillar and GE Vernova. You have the memory chip makers, SanDisk, and some of the financials as well, also doing extraordinarily well. If we look at the other side of the table, we do have some of the hyperscalers not doing so well. Alphabet off for a second day as well. Apple as well, Microsoft, Broadcom, and AMD, and then Berkshire Hathaway just getting dinged a little bit, but you know, nothing huge to speak of. CrowdStrike Holdings as well for some of the software companies on the move. Let's take a look at your individual groupings, right? So we have pretty much the ones that are doing better, doing way better than the ones that are not doing so well. So your industrials, utilities, materials, this perhaps on interest rates coming down just that tiny little bit. Real estate index though also suffering there, and consumer staples as well. So we'll see how the day shapes up, David. Coming up, the risks investors are watching as NVIDIA taps Wall Street giants to finance a $500 billion AI build-out. This is Bloomberg Open Interest.
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6: Nominal GDP is really, if I'm talking to my accountant, he sees only nominal dollars, right? Yeah. We all paid in nominal dollars, right? So what we observe in the world is a nominal world. We don't observe, like, we don't get paid in real dollars. So, you know, the fact that nominal GDP first quarter of this year was running at 6%, which is significantly above the average over the last, you know, many years, which was closer to 4%. And in the second quarter, nominal GDP, if you look at the GDP deflator, nominal GDP was running closer to 7.9%. If you use PCE as your inflation measure, it's closer to 6.5%. But the point here, Tom, is that if you're in a higher nominal GDP world, you tend to get higher earnings. No surprise there. We can take a look and see what's going on with second quarter earnings and even with first quarter earnings. And that's the kind of connection that we should draw. So when I talk about higher nominal GDP, think about that as higher equity earnings and earnings per growth and earnings per share growth.
7: How does our Federal Reserve adapt to this type of economic environment and growth environment?
6: Part of this is the inflation element to it. Nominal GDP is real growth plus the inflation. So, you know, what's driving the higher nominal GDP is that we are living in a higher inflation world, somewhere around 2.5-3%, let's say. I guess we'll find out more on Wednesday. The question is inflation accelerating higher?
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1: This is Open Interest. You're looking at the Principal Room coming up next hour.

0: worry about China competition, but when it comes to Intel, I think that there is just enough demand for data center infrastructure to go around that it's even exceeded demand for GPUs, and there's now demand for the chips that Intel makes, those sort of basic CPUs, computing chips, because a lot of what we're doing in AI now is not just the model development, but the actual running of those models and the more basic data center work. So certainly there has been demand, but we still need to see Intel, and this was reflected in its recent earnings, we still need to see Intel innovate a bit with its product and its foundry business to attract new customers.
1: Yep, deliver on those customers and promises. Sarah, thank you so much. That is Bloomberg's Sarah Friar. Coming up, Swiss sneaker maker On stumbles after a disappointing sales quarter. That's next. This is Bloomberg Open Interest.
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3: On the latest edition of the Bloomberg Intelligence podcast, a conversation with Matthew Palazzola, Bloomberg Intelligence senior analyst, property and casualty insurance, on Berkshire Hathaway earnings.
4: In the first quarter, they started a new position in Delta. Buffett has had a history with the airlines. In the first quarter, they did Delta. Their airline-related businesses that they own have been showing some acceleration. So I don't know. I can't say if I agree or disagree with them doing that, but you know, perhaps that's something to think about. They also made an acquisition we didn't talk about. We made an acquisition in the first quarter that will pay in the third for Tyler Home business. Mm-hmm. That is a complement to their existing business. So they own a business that builds manufactured homes. So they build a home and then they bring it to you. This company they bought, they build homes on site, and it's more higher end than the business that they own. So they like to be in these kind of essential businesses. So home building, homes, you know, we're going to need homes, is home demand. Airlines, going to need airline demand. Energy, always energy demand. So those would be maybe three places that I would say would be potential clues.
3: I tell you, if they wanted to deploy capital, just invest in AI, data centers and stuff. The people are spending tens of billions of, you know, at a clip here.
4: They also made this year two investments in Google, so or Alphabet. Mm-hmm. That was initiated by Buffett, apparently. So he's still working. He's still the chairman. He's still working with Greg Abel. That position was initiated by Buffett. They bought open market, and then they did, as part of Google's equity raise, they did $10 billion in that as well. So that took place in the quarter.
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5: Welcome back to Open Interest on Bloomberg. Quick check of the stocks on this Tuesday morning. Let's start with the major indices. We see the S&P 500 down 0.03%. Very little movement here. That's been the story of these markets over the course of the week. A lot of wavering. We see the NASDAQ down just slightly, about 0.25% here. Look at the Russell 2000. Bit of a lift in those small cap stocks. The Dow up slightly as well. Look, a number of stories here competing for our attention on this morning. Of course, we're waiting for those data on inflation tomorrow. Going to be a crucial data point here for the Federal Reserve and policymakers there as they plan their next moves in September. We've got the Jackson Hole speech to get through before that. Another big story is a macro one having to do with oil. Some word here from the Pakistanis, there could be some sort of progress toward an agreement on the Strait of Hormuz. This has been dogging the administration, dogging markets now since the start of that war. Will there be transit of ships through the Strait of Hormuz? See what happens there. I got to emphasize again, we have been here over and over again. Looking at a few companies in specific here, NVIDIA, of course, this is a huge story over the course of the last 24 hours, this agreement that Jensen Huang of NVIDIA brokered with six major financial firms, including Goldman Sachs and KKR and Blackstone, all of them rallying around the company, providing $500 billion worth of financing. We were talking about Intel just a moment ago, that chip maker announcing a deal in its own right of a kind, offering a share sale, $20 billion, raised at $95 a share, as it looks to kind of compete in the AI infrastructure sector once again. Talking about ride platforms, Hims and Hers has been a story over the course of the morning as well, continues to be. That company reporting earnings yesterday, planned to enter the peptides market. Of course, this has been a company that has made so much money off of GLP-1s, initially compounding those drugs, now brokering deals with the name brand makers of those weight loss medications. We see its shares down

0: Stavely, the UK dealer who helped transform football. On Next Africa, why African stocks are beating the world. 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
2: On the latest edition of the Wall Street Week podcast, space may not be the final frontier, but it's the next frontier for business. Commercial companies want to launch 100,000 satellites in the next 4 years, and a company run by a former U.S. Air Force launch commander thinks he has part of the answer. We travel to the Dominican Republic to see the site of a new spaceport due to open just 2 years from now. What it could mean for the economy of the Dominican Republic, how it could help cut into the significant lead China has in space infrastructure in Latin America, and why it could just be a good business for investors.
3: If they were to identify this region as ideal for commercial space, it'd be essentially the Straits of Hormuz for space.
2: Burton Catledge is a former Air Force colonel who founded aerospace company Launch On Demand in 2018.
4: Right now, I've heard that it's about 3-year waiting list to get a satellite on orbit.
5: What accounts for that demand ramping up so dramatically? And do you expect it's going to continue to increase that much?
4: Well, in order to have global coverage of the entire Earth, you have to have a lot of satellites. Right now, there's about 14,000 satellites in orbit. The FCC tracks all the number of satellites that are going to be submitted, and they're looking at over 100,000 satellites by 2030. So if we got 14,000 satellites and it's 2026 already, and we have to launch 100,000 satellites by 2030, that's a lot of launches that have to happen between now and then.
2: That may explain the need for more launch sites, but where?
4: The goal for a rocket is to get to space in the most efficient and effective way possible.
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6: This is Bloomberg Open Interest. Quick check on stocks here. A light lift to the markets on this Tuesday. Nay, a barely perceptible lift to the markets, I think you could say here. See the S&P, the NASDAQ, the Dow all up slightly here. The Russell 2000 looking at small caps at about 0.5%. The reasons for this geopolitical having to do with some companies as well. Let's start with the geopolitics here amid news that we heard from our Washington Bureau. There might be some closeness to an agreement when it comes to reopening the Strait of Hormuz. The Pakistanis, who have been a kind of interlocutor throughout this entire war, saying that they're close to some sort of agreement in the Middle East that could open the Strait of Hormuz. We see Brent crude down slightly this morning, but still, in light of it, we haven't had a deal here. Oil has been up higher over the course of the week. Looking at NVIDIA, and again, this is the major story here, I think, over the last 24 hours, this financing deal that was agreed to by NVIDIA with six major financial firms, including Goldman Sachs and KKR and Blackstone and BlackRock. We see it up 0.9%, almost a whole percentage point there on the news of that deal, again, for AI financing. Look at Hims-Hers. That company reported earnings after the bell yesterday. The company getting into the peptides game, it says, pending approval by the U.S. Food and Drug Administration. Shares down slightly as it sort of tries to move beyond GLP-1s. And looking at Nike and On Holding. On Holding here is issuing disappointing sales figures here, maintaining its high prices for sneakers, also getting into apparel as well, Vani. That's what's driving markets on this Tuesday morning. Back to you.
7: All right, David. Well, coming up, we're going to be speaking with Rocket Lab CEO. Rocket Lab warning of a new delay to its latest rocket launch. We'll speak with Peter Beck next. 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
14: Let's get a broader perspective on these markets and bring in Benedict Lowe, European equity derivatives strategist over at BNP Paribas Markets 360. Benedict, good morning. You are positioning for a grind higher in European stocks. Just explain that rationale in the face of higher energy costs and concerns about inflation once again.
15: Yeah, so it's undeniable that the macro story is picking up in Europe. We've got growth that is surprising to the upside, activity on the rise, and earnings that have been good. Actually, earnings have been exceptionally strong in the US, but also very good in Europe. It's been one of the best earnings seasons over the past few years.

0: Banking sectors is one of the best sector position for end of year. First of all, PMIs are on the rise, as I mentioned, activity speaking up, earnings that have been good, but also higher inflation mean higher rates. We're expecting the ECB to raise rates come September meeting, and that is positive for the banking sector, a cyclical sector that has, yes, really performed well over the past few years, but we think there's still some upside for that sector.
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9: Shares of Rocket Lab lower. The company signaling its Neutron rocket could face yet another delay, pushing its bid to challenge SpaceX's Falcon 9 potentially into 2027. It's not all doom and gloom, though. Shares still up more than 12% year-to-date, 74% year-over-year. Joining us now is Rocket Lab founder, president, and CEO Peter Beck. Peter, thank you so much for joining. Can you clarify any confusion about Neutron? So yesterday it seemed like you were pushing back the date of the launch a little bit. Is Neutron still on track to actually launch off its launch pad this year, 2026?
10: Yeah, I think probably your headline's overblown it a little bit. What I did say is that, it's getting a little bit tighter to get a launch away this year, which is, just being honest and transparent. It's a rocket program. They're very, very difficult and complex and large programs. But our intention here is to still definitely push hard to go, try and get a first flight away this year. But I think the real question that should be asking is what about the 10th flight? Because, these programs, obviously first flight is important, but flight number 10 is actually really, really important, because that shows that you've got into full sense of scale and cadence and reusability, which is really the most important thing for the whole program.
11: I see you on the word there, cadence. Tell us a bit about that, how you're thinking about the cadence going forward here, and the viable path to getting there to a regular cadence.
10: Yeah, well, I mean, if you look at our current vehicle, Electron, we actually scaled that faster than any other rocket in history. So we went from to 0 to 50 flights in the shortest time in history, and we're on track to get to 100 flights in the shortest time in history with that vehicle too. So we know a thing or two about taking a rocket, putting it on the pad, and then flying it over and over again. But Neutron's really important for a few reasons. I think a lot of people focus on it plugging a hole from and providing competition for a Falcon 9, which is an important part of its job. But Rocket Lab is an end-to-end space company, meaning that we build satellites both for ourselves and for other people. And with our pending acquisition of Iridium, we really need our rocket to launch our own satellites. So at least 50% of Neutron's capacity is going to be consumed by ourselves.
9: Obviously, SpaceX was able to raise a humongous amount of cash recently. Peter, how do you intend to continue to raise cash in order to fund some of these expensive endeavors?
10: Well, I think we're a little bit different than SpaceX. Elon has very, very grand aspirations that require a lot of cash. For us, we're in the business of getting into cash flow positivity as quickly as we can. And if you look at some of the acquisitions that we've done in the past and about to do, that puts us in that realm very, very quickly. So I think we have a very different sort of profile to the other two big rocket guys. Started off where, I'm certainly not the richest, two of the richest people in the world are our competitors. So they have a totally different, cost of capital, incentive of capital. We've always been that rocket company that has had to be very commercial from day one.

0: total market. All of these companies are really just racing to the finish line here. And it's been really interesting to watch it unfold. And it's going to continue to be really paramount in the AI build out going forward.
1: Absolutely. Carmen, thank you very much. Appreciate that. That's Carmen Reinicke joining us here. She, of course, is with Bloomberg. The New York Yankees agree to play ball with Apollo. We're going to bring you details on a new deal just announced today. It's coming up next on Open Interest on Bloomberg TV.
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4: On the latest edition of the Bloomberg Daybreak Europe podcast, our European automotive reporter William Wilkes on how Germany's auto industry can't seem to find a way to stop its decline in China.
5: The decline for German car makers has been drastic and quite rapid in the space of a couple of years. They've gone from dominant positions where most cars sold in China were German cars, and now they're struggling to keep up with these new startup Chinese manufacturers like BYD and Xiaomi, who are offering technically really good cars. They could match the Germans on technical sides, and even on software, a lot of customers say they're better indeed than German ones, but they just can't compete on price, so they're falling behind quite quickly.
4: You've been writing in particular about Mercedes' strategy with its all-electric CLA model. How have they approached this issue, and how has it worked?
5: Yes, Mercedes has built this car called the CLA, which is a kind of, they're displaying all their latest EV and software technology on a more affordable model. The car's gone down well in Europe. It's won European Car of the Year. But in China, they're struggling to sell it. And the issue there perhaps is what they've done to make it better is they partnered with Chinese companies to offer a high level of automated driving and also in-car entertainment. But the car's still struggling. Mercedes, as our reporting shows, Mercedes has decided to kind of hold it back from the market because they lose the price war in China.
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1: This is Open Interest. You are looking live at the Principal Room. Coming up, an interview with the CEO of Rumble. That is on Bloomberg Tech at 11 a.m. Wall Street time. This is Bloomberg.
7: Apollo landing a deal with the New York Yankees. The firm will provide $2.6 billion of financing to the ball club in exchange for debt and equity. Joining us now is Bloomberg sports reporter Randall Williams. So the valuation, Randall, how to read it? You tell me.
8: Well, they didn't disclose the valuation, and I think that is something that everyone has questions about. Private equity firms are permitted to invest up to 15% into a club, but $2.6 billion is a lot of money. Of course, this is going to be a mix of debt and equity, but they didn't say a number, but I mean, just speculating, it has to be over $13 billion just off of the sheer strength of how high that number is.
1: Randall, why is this happening now? I think is a question a lot of people are going to ask, and I think a lot of people would think of the Yankees as like ironclad brand, known throughout the world, sells a lot of apparel tickets as well. Is there a need for this kind of investment in the club right now?
8: I think they saw one. And if you think about the MLB calendar as it sits right now, the Yankees will likely go to the playoffs, but there are questions surrounding whether there will be an MLB season at all next year. Of course, the Players Union and the MLB will be collectively bargaining, with the issue being a salary cap versus no salary cap, and whether the players and owners can come to terms on that in time for next year's season. And everybody that I speak to says it isn't likely. And so from that perspective, now you're losing money on games. There's 81 home games a year, and teams alongside the Yankees will be losing that.
7: We had a screen up there of the various firms that have been investing in sports, and obviously franchises' values just seem to be going higher and higher and higher. This is a little bit of a different kind of a deal, though. What other clubs might be interested and might be attractive enough to do a deal like this with?
8: I think that for Apollo, which also has investments in Wrexham, it also and Atletico Madrid, the question really it sits with owners as to whether they want to have private equity dollars in their capital room. And you know, there's also other ways to raise money. They can have conversations with limited partners and you know, billionaires who just want 5%, 3%, 10%, and you know, sometimes 15%. But the reality is private equity has the deepest pockets, but they also want a return at some point. And so how long are they going to sit at that table before they say, hey, you know what, this franchise value has risen long enough and we want out?
1: Just ask you lastly about that cap. So you said there's like that 15% threshold private equity can be at in baseball. Across leagues, is there any movement to raise that? How's the environment kind of changing when it comes to the appetite for private investment?
8: Well, baseball's right in the middle. The NFL is at 10, which is the most restrictive, and then the NBA is at 20 per firm, and then the same 30 cap per franchise. And so I think baseball is fine with where it's at right now. They've seen a lot of private equity deals, and right now none of them have gone south, and so they'll sit with that for a little bit. But what remains to be seen across sports is the exiting. There have been few exits. I want to say maybe two or three tops, but over time, that's going to change. And as we've said multiple times, franchise values are continuing to rise. So what happens when that 10% stake that you bought in at $800 million is now worth $2.5 billion? And who's going to buy it?
7: There must be a lot of activity around the Knicks right now, is there?
8: There are probably dozens of people who want to buy a piece of the Knicks, but James Dolan has said he's not selling.
1: All right.
7: All right. Randall, thank you so much. Bloomberg's Randall Williams on all of the sports cases for us. Coming up, primary day across six states. We break down the races to watch. This is Bloomberg Open Interest.
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10: On the latest edition of the Bloomberg Business Week Daily Podcast, a conversation with Gary Evans, chairman and CEO of U.S. Antimony. He said that he will sell the U.S. government up to 20% of his company.
11: What I'm kind of hearing through the conversations is that the president really wants to go more from a grant to more of an equity component. In other words, we'll give you X amount of dollars, but we also want a piece of your company. He talked at this forum about the success he's had with Intel, the success he's had with MP Materials. And so there was a new fellow that I met there, actually from Dallas, that is now kind of key at the White House and looking at these investments. I also heard very loud and clear they want to do bigger deals, $500 million minimum or bigger. And so we're looking at packaging some things. We're looking at, okay, we can step it up and look at bigger things that we're doing.
10: So it raises the question, how much of your company would you be willing to sell to the U.S. government?
11: That all depends on how much money they're willing to give me. So, you know, we're a publicly traded company with a $1 billion market cap. So I have to look at it like any other investment. However, you know, if the government will give you certain additional incentives, say price floors or minimum contracts or other things that would assist your business, you can look at maybe not only just equity, but some warrants that are out of the money, other things that gives the government incentives. So we would look at it like any investment banking transaction. If you'd asked me this 6 months ago, I said, well, no, I'd rather have the grant. Obviously, the grant is non-dilutive equity, but if you having the government as a shareholder, I would prefer not over 20%, would be fine.
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1: All right, six states, kind of six states holding primaries today with key races testing progressive strength among Democrats and President Trump's influence within the Republican Party. Let's get the latest from Bloomberg's Kaylee Lyons, co-host of Balance of Power. Kaylee, I'm looking at the list here, South Carolina, Wisconsin, Minnesota, Connecticut, Vermont. I think there's a tendency here to draw connective tissue what we saw in Michigan. What are you watching on this Tuesday morning when it comes to these primaries?
13: Well, if you're looking for a connective tissue for Michigan, it's going to be the Wisconsin gubernatorial race, David, that most will be watching, as there is a Democratic socialist who right now appears like she could be the front runner, Francesca Hong, who, of course, is a very progressive former chef who has kind of

0: skyrocketed in terms of popularity in the state of Wisconsin. She looks like she may come out on top of former Milwaukee County or current Milwaukee County executive David Crowley. And that could be a real test of the pull of socialism, the shift of the party, the Democratic Party, more toward the left. As this could echo Abdul El-Sayed's victory in Michigan yesterday. Both of these states, Wisconsin and Michigan, obviously critical because they're not necessarily deep blue states. They are presidential swing states. And so directionally, this could be very telling in terms of the Democratic Party. You also may see some flavor of that as well in Minnesota, where there is a Democratic primary to fill the seat of outgoing Democratic Senator Tina Smith. Peggy Flanagan is a progressive who is running against the more establishment moderate choice in Congresswoman Angie Craig. So there could be some signals there as to how far left at least primary voters are looking to be. But of course, November, if progressives get elected, could be a very different story, as Republicans do feel like the progressives are the easier ones to run against in the general election.
1: And of course, South Carolina on watch as well, filling Lindsey Graham's seat. But is a very, very crowded field and includes Lindsey Graham's sister, Kaylee.
0: Yeah, Lindsey Graham's sister, Senator Darlene Graham, of course, has been in the United States Senate for a few weeks now in the aftermath of his death last month, and she is the Trump-endorsed candidate. So it is going to be a real test of the president's endorsement in South Carolina, whether or not she is able to do well enough to likely advance to a runoff. Remember, in South Carolina, a candidate has to have more than 50% of the votes to secure the party's nomination. It looks at this time unlikely that that will happen because the field is so crowded. So it's likely that she may go, or two candidates may go to a runoff 2 weeks from now on August 25th. She is up against a few who have solid name recognition in the state of North Carolina. Congressman Russell Fry is in the race, as well as Congressman Ralph Norman, fresh off of a gubernatorial bid also in this cycle. He didn't perform particularly well, but it does obviously bring him to the forefront of voters' recent memory. So it's going to be a question of whether Darlene Graham can advance likely to a runoff and what ultimately her politics will look like relative to her brother if she is able to secure a permanent place in the United States Senate. She's indicated, for example, that she may not be as hawkish on foreign policy as Lindsey Graham was famous for, looking more at issues like affordability. But it's going to be a real test of the president's pull here because he, again, has been pulling hard for her. He participated in a tele rally for her last night. And we also may see a test of the Trump endorsement, I would just add, in the Minnesota governor's race, because Mike Lindell, the former CEO of MyPillow, the founder of MyPillow, he stepped down as the executive to focus on his campaign, is in the running for the Republican nomination to be the next governor of that state, and Trump is backing him as well.
2: Indeed, and posting on Truth Social as well, Mike Lindell deserves a big win in Minnesota today. He writes, "Nobody has worked harder and given up so much in fighting for free and fair elections. Go out now and vote for Mike Lindell for governor. He will not let you down. Thank you." Signed, President DJT. Of course, Mike Lindell, noted election denier. Kaylee Hines, thank you very much. Co-host of Balance of Power. You can catch that show at 1 p.m. and then again at 5 p.m. Eastern Time. Let's get a quick check of the markets here on the way out here at the bottom of the hour. We're looking at the S&P 500 and the NASDAQ. We're kind of wavering. I think that's been the word they've been using here. Up only slightly this morning. Looking at the Philly Semiconductor Index, they're up 1.5% on the heels of that deal that we've been talking about over the course of the morning surrounding NVIDIA. Coming up tomorrow, Diane Swank of KPMG joins us on those inflation numbers. 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
7: You know, it has to do with like less of making calls on the Federal Reserve, hardly what you might believe.
6: Thank you.
7: More about understanding the liquidity framework in the broader marketplace. And that's ultimately what it is encouraging clients, encouraging those in the marketplace to really understand what liquidity means to them in the broader investing paradigm. It could go with equities, it could go with infrastructure, it goes with private equity, private debt, and most importantly, it goes with cash. And understanding how cash and liquidity go hand in hand, they're not the same thing.
6: in 28 flavors of cash, wicked sophisticated folks, is it picking up dimes in front of the cash bulldozer?
7: No.
6: Or is it more strategic?
7: It's more strategic because you have to look at the big picture, structural changes, regulatory changes, how capital markets are functionally changing. I've been doing this 31, 32 years, Tom, and I would tell you that things have changed pretty dramatically over that time in terms of how things

0: pullback in the quarter. So there's the opportunity to get reinvested. I also think exacerbating things definitely at the fringes are these hyper-levered ETFs, especially the single stock ones
1: yes.
0: that are pushing these around, and the very crowded trade, and the fact that you've only got a handful of names that everybody can play.
1: We're going to go very big on the big take around those highly levered ETFs. So just really quick, the other thing that's true is bond yields go up. Is there a connect between that and technology stocks?
0: The interesting thing with the technology stock piece is that theoretically, textbook would tell you that higher interest rates should lead to a lower discount rate for tech stocks and lower valuations. But I think a piece of what's pushing those rates up, especially at the long end, is the growth that we're seeing and the bottlenecks that you're seeing in technology. And I think the hope is longer term, you see some disinflationary
1: right.
0: impact.
1: I feel like Bart Simpson on the chalkboard, higher rates discount present cash flow, value of future
0: exactly.
1: cash flows, et cetera. Carol Schleifer, BMO Wealth Management, back on the show. Thank you very much indeed. Now, coming up, sources tell Bloomberg Apple's glass-centric design is still on track for 2027, despite an analyst report saying it had been scrapped. We got the details next. This is Bloomberg Tech.
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4: On the latest edition of the Bloomberg Intelligence podcast, a conversation with Matthew Palazzola, Bloomberg Intelligence Senior Analyst, Property and Casualty Insurance, on Berkshire Hathaway earnings.
5: In the first quarter, they started a new position in Delta. Buffett has had a history with the airlines. In the first quarter, they did Delta. Their airline-related businesses that they own have been showing some acceleration. So I don't know. I can't say if I agree or disagree with them doing that, but you know, perhaps that's something to think about. They also made an acquisition we didn't talk about. An acquisition in the first quarter that will pay in the third for Tyler Home Business. Mm-hmm. That is a complement to their existing business. So they own a business that builds manufactured homes. So they build a home and then they bring it to you. This company they bought, they build homes on site, and it's more higher end than the business that they own. So they like to be in these kind of essential businesses. So home building, homes, you know, we're going to need homes as home demand. Airlines going to need airline demand. Energy, always energy demand. So those would be maybe three places that I would say would be potential clues.
4: I tell you, if they want to deploy capital, just invest in AI, data centers and stuff like that. The people are spending tens of billions of, you know, at a clip here.
5: They also made this year two investments in Google, so or Alphabet. Mm-hmm. That was initiated by Buffett, apparently. So he's still working. He's still the chairman. He's still working with Greg Abel. That position was initiated by Buffett. They bought open market, and then they did, as part of Google's equity raise, they did $10 billion in that as well. So that took place in the quarter.
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6: In 2027, that's the 20th anniversary of the iPhone. And that's why our understanding is that Apple actually has this new design, which is all glass. I think that over time, this form factor may actually be transported to the Pro and Pro Max, maybe at FY28 and FY29 as well. So this is how Apple intended to move up the product roadmap and move up the ESP, which I think is very important right now, given soaring memory costs.
1: That was Jefferies analyst Edison Lee, who downgraded his call on Apple yesterday after his supply chain checks led him to conclude the iPhone maker had cancelled a 20th anniversary all-glass handset. Overnight, Bloomberg reported that iPhone is still on track. Let's try and understand this. Some analysis with Anurag Rana of Bloomberg Intelligence. It's almost in isolation, the idea that there will be a 20th anniversary largely glass handset. The bigger point that Jefferies was making is they want to see Apple find a mechanism to raise ASPs and maintain higher ASPs for longer. Let's start there. Why does that even matter?
7: See, the reason it matters right now is because of higher memory prices. You will have an impact on unit shipments.

0: Interesting, right? Not yet monetized from a megawatt perspective. You could even just do it on a per GPU basis. You guys have more than 20,000 NVIDIA GPUs across H100 and H200 generations. What does it take to monetize that capacity, bring it online?
1: Yeah, so our current estate that's monetized right now, we have about 22,000 GPUs. That's monetizing at about 6 to 7 million per megawatt. And as you've probably seen with a lot of different earnings out there and SpaceX, et cetera, there's a lot of different projections on where that can go for the estates. The 250 megawatts that we do have that's currently unmonetized, if you throw Rubins in there, if you throw Blackwells in there, depending on the customer that we put there, and what chipset we put there, that can scale up pretty dramatically from 6 to 7 million per megawatt. You heard Elon right. talking about 30, he was guessing between 30 to 50 billion per gigawatt. So, you know, the scale can get pretty rapid there. And that is exactly the opportunity we have in front of us. And my team is heads down 100% on monetizing that 250 as fast as possible. It's only been a month and a half. We've got the utilization up on the current estate up to roughly 85%. And now we're heads down on trying to get that 250 monetized, get the right client there, and capitalize on that $3 billion annual revenue opportunity that sits right in front of us.
0: Again, this was a pivot. So in the quarter gone, you know, the video platform still contributed more than $30 million in revenue. What's the future of that business, right? You see an inflection point where AI is just the vast majority and video goes away, or it's more even set?
1: I see, like, there's a real opportunity that's coming in the future, and I think it's a little early at this moment, but robotics. I think the next major leg on AI, obviously AI compute, the demand, it's very scarce, the demand is super high, there's very low supply, and that's going to be a very big business going forward for us. But I also think the video side provides a real opportunity when we get into this robotic era of AI. The video data is going to be very compelling in order for training robotics. So we sit in a very interesting place with over 57 million monthly active users on the video platform and a community, a very strong community that can contribute a lot of video data and monetize their video data for that robotic era AI. And I think that creates a moat around RUM Group that, you know, the typical neoclouds don't have. We have what the neoclouds have, and that's the power, the land, the GPUs, but we right. also have something they don't have, and that's the video data.
0: RUM Group CEO Chris Pavlovsky back on the show. Really appreciate your time. Thank you very much. Coming up, leveraged ETFs are growing in popularity, adding even more exposure to mega cap tech and semiconductor names, stocks that have experienced some of the sharpest swings in years. What could that mean for risk across the broader market? It's a really important big take coming up next. By the way, this is what markets look like. A lot of it focused on what's happening with the US and Iran. We see bonds drive higher. Most stocks largely higher than Nasdaq 100's flat. Chip stocks outperforming. It's halftime. 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
5: Let's talk about the FX implications of all of this. Jane Foley, head of FX strategy at Rabobank. If oil continues to go higher, bond yields presumably go higher. Where does that show up most in FX?
6: So you've got inflation for everybody, and yep. you could say, well, you know, that's all tides have been lifted at the same time, but some currencies will also see yep. the inflation risk more. And I think once we can talk about the dollar, and we can talk about the Fed, and we're talking about CPI data, etc., what's quite interesting is to turn that and look at the euro. Because if you look at positioning with respect to the euro, they were pretty long, right up until the start of the war, and then they crashed down, and the market is very reluctant to have long positions in the euro. And this is, of course, because we know that the eurozone is an oil exporting region. We know that that has implications for its growth, for its inflation too. And I think this, if we do get a prolonged period of elevated oil prices from here on in, I think the euro is going to remain on the back foot. And again, that allows the dollar a little bit more traction, or allows it to get some traction back.
5: But so, the ECB just have to raise rates at that point.
6: Well, I mean, they already have.

0: So as I just said, you know, if you actively click on a link from Fear or you use one of its coupons, Fear deserves to get a commission under the rules set out by its commercial partners. But what we noticed was happening was that Fear was taking credit for sales that it wasn't involved in. There was no human interaction, and it was doing this because of the way that this sort of attribution model works. Is that when you click a link, you have to drop a little cookie on the shopper's browser, and that tells the retailer, hey, Fear recommended this shopper to buy this product, and so you should pay them a commission. But what Fear was doing was something called cookie stuffing, which is dropping a cookie at other times, not when anyone was clicking. So it was doing it automatically in the background, using a number of different tools, and including when you were trying to kind of close down Fear's pop-up tool, which again, you're not supposed to do. You have to be taking an intentional action for it to count to get a commission.
1: We're just showing the response from a spokesperson at the company. We're reviewing every transaction we're fully committed to and have already begun issuing transaction reversals to brand partners as a result of many misattribution. The two founders, as we said in the intro, are kind of core to this story. What do we need to know about their role?
0: So we have internal Slack messages that indicate that they knew about these features and were kind of actively encouraging different ways to drop cookies, even when there was no kind of shopper interaction. We have messages from Phoebe Gates back in December, where she's talking about one of these features that automatically drops a cookie in the background on the mobile browser. And we have messages from Sophia proposing another feature and discussing another way that cookies are dropped automatically without any human interaction.
1: Bloomberg Tech Editor Olivia Solon, thank you very much indeed. Coming up, drone startup Neuros has raised $250 million in a funding round that's tripled its valuation. We're going to talk to Neuros CEO Søren Moreau Andersen and one of its lead investors, Sequoia partner Sean Maguire. A very big conversation coming up next. This is Bloomberg Tech.
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5: You know, it has to do with like less of making calls on the Federal Reserve, hardly what you might believe.
4: Thank you.
5: More about understanding the liquidity framework in the broader marketplace. And that's ultimately what it is encouraging clients, encouraging those in the marketplace to really understand what liquidity means to them in the broader investing paradigm. It could go with equities, it could go with infrastructure, it goes with private equity, private debt, and most importantly, it goes with cash. And understanding how cash and liquidity go hand in hand, they're not the same thing.
4: In 28 flavors of cash, wicked sophisticated folks, is it picking up dimes in front of the cash bulldozer?
5: No.
4: Or is it more strategic?
5: It's more strategic because you have to look at the big picture, structural changes, regulatory changes, how capital markets are functionally changing. I've been doing this 31, 32 years, Tom, and I would tell you that things have changed pretty dramatically over that time in terms of how things are funded, how sophisticated structured products can be. Obviously, we know the tail risks many times over. And the reality is that we're seeing it in real time calibrate. Those adjustments can't be overlooked. And that's where the structural opportunity to be in that performance helps to corroborate high returns for those looking to outperform basic cash performances and T-bills, et cetera. So it is humbling to be in that era of high returns, but at the same time, it's repeatable with proper research and proper understanding of how liquidity moves through the marketplace, not just domestically, but globally.
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1: A broad vision here from the new Prime Minister.
0: Hear it

0: I don't think you're going to get there. I mean, it's a reasonable question, though. You're not the only one asking it, Isabel. This, again, not just because this was a hardware wallet vulnerability generally, but this company, CoinKite, was widely thought to be one of the most secure and sort of the deepest pockets of Bitcoin culture. So I think you really need to see Bitcoin culture evolve here and account for the risk that people took when they didn't think they were taking any. So it's honestly, it's too early to tell, but I don't think this is a Bitcoin vulnerability at its core. I think the price of Bitcoin over the event, I mean, last week throughout the event, Bitcoin was rising. You had strategy selling and this cold card attack, and Bitcoin rose modestly last week. Even today, it's, you know, holding in the same sort of unmoved range. It's the tragedy of the people, I think, and the damage to the core philosophy that is most notable. 112 million. It's not that big of a blast radius as far as the market's concerned. And when we talk to institutional investors, people are concerned and upset to hear about it, but almost none of them are affected.
1: Alex, it's always great to check in with you. Appreciate your time. And we're going to stay on this story, and we hope you come back and join us with any updates. Alex Thorn over at Galaxy Digital.
0: Thanks.
1: Well, coming up, we're going to discuss how this latest hack is even possible. Ian Rogers from the hardware crypto storage firm Ledger is joining us in just a minute. And to access all the latest data and news on crypto, all you got to do, check out CRYP Go on the Bloomberg Terminal. This is Bloomberg.
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4: On the latest edition of the Bloomberg Daybreak Europe podcast, our European automotive reporter William Wilkes on how Germany's auto industry can't seem to find a way to stop its decline in China.
5: The decline for German car makers has been drastic and quite rapid. In the space of a couple of years, they've gone from dominant positions where most cars sold in China were German cars, and now they're struggling to keep up with these new startup Chinese manufacturers like BYD and Xiaomi, who are offering technically really good cars. They could match the Germans on technical sides, and even on software, a lot of customers say they're better indeed than German ones, but they just can't compete on price, so they're falling behind quite quickly.
4: You've been writing in particular about Mercedes' strategy with its all-electric CLA model. How have they approached this issue, and how has it worked?
5: Yes, Mercedes has built this car called the CLA, which is a kind of, they're showing, displaying all their latest EV and software technology on a more affordable model. The car's gone down well in Europe. It's won European Car of the Year. But in China, they're struggling to sell it. And the issue there, perhaps, is what they've done to make it better is they partnered with Chinese companies to offer a high level of automated driving and also in-car entertainment. But the car's still struggling. Mercedes, as our reporting shows, Mercedes has decided to kind of hold it back from the market because they lose the price war in China.
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3: You know, it has to do with like less of making calls on the Federal Reserve, hardly what you might believe.
2: Thank you.
3: More about understanding the liquidity framework in the broader marketplace. And that's ultimately what it is encouraging clients, encouraging those in the marketplace to really understand what liquidity means to them in the broader investing paradigm. It could go with equities, it could go with infrastructure, it goes with private equity, private debt, and most importantly, it goes with cash. And understanding how cash and liquidity go hand in hand, they're not the same thing.
2: In 28 flavors of cash, wicked sophisticated folks, is it picking up dimes in front of the cash bulldozer?
3: No.
2: Or is it more strategic?
3: It's more strategic because you have to look at the big picture, structural changes, regulatory changes, how capital markets are functionally changing. I've been doing this 31, 32 years, Tom, and I would tell you that things have changed pretty dramatically over that time in terms of how things are funded, how sophisticated structured products can be. Obviously, we know the tail risks many times over. And the reality is that we're seeing it in real time calibrate. Those adjustments can't be overlooked. And that's where the structural opportunity to be in that performance helps to corroborate high returns for those looking to outperform basic cash performances and T-bills, et cetera. So it is humbling to be in that era of high returns, but at the same time, It's repeatable with proper research and proper understanding of how liquidity moves through the marketplace, not just domestically, but globally.
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4: 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And on Merrin Talks Money, why avoiding risk could be holding back both individuals and economies. 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
5: Just about halfway through the trading day in New York. I'm Nora Melinda. Let's take a look at your midday movers. First up, U.S. stocks are ticking lower as oil swings back and forth after Pakistan's defense minister said the U.S. and Iran are, quote, close to some sort of agreement. Traders are also bracing for key inflation data that could shape the Fed's next move. In corporate news, Intel's upsized $20 billion stock offering was several times oversubscribed, with about a third of investors who placed orders receiving no shares at all. The top 10 investors took more than half the offering. Meanwhile, in the shoe market, On Holding is on pace for its worst day ever. After disappointing sales for the second quarter, the company's been holding back older styles as it rolls out new ones, trying to keep its sneakers from ending up on the discount rack. And finally, Trump Media is falling after reporting a second quarter loss of $238 million, driven by plummeting prices of the cryptocurrencies it owns. The company is also selling early access to Trump's market-moving Truth Social posts for as much as $100,000 a month, with more than 10 customers already signed up. Those are your midday movers. I'm Nora Melinda.
6: Amid all the headlines tied to the cold wallet hack, we might have missed that Robinhood this week launched cryptocurrency trading for users in the UK. It comes as Robinhood app downloads actually fell sharply in July after surging earlier this year. For the latest on retail trading sentiment, we're joined once again by Robinhood Senior Vice President and General Manager of Crypto and International, Johan Kerbrat. Johan, always good to check in with you. It's been a few weeks since we spoke, and it was before this latest hack. I want to start with how that has affected what people are doing on the platform, and then we'll get to UK expansion. So what has happened on the platform, if anything, as a result of the sentiment around this hack?
7: You know, I think overall it was a fairly limited hike in terms of the number of customers impacted, and so we haven't seen a ton of changes in sentiment. We did see some deposit happening on the platform. Hard to know if it's linked to the special code wallet or not, but we are seeing more influx also in the ETF for Bitcoin, for example.
6: Yeah, so the same thing that we were talking about with Matt Hogan just now. So maybe an uptick in people actually buying these spot Bitcoin ETFs because they think that's a better way to hold this asset?
7: I think the ETF has many advantages, some that you just mentioned previously with Bitwise, but there is also a lot of customers that are wanting to hold platform, all the assets on the platform, on the Robin Crypto, for example, where they have the same usability, ease of buying, selling, transfer of the crypto asset out of the platform. And, you know, we don't charge any fee for custody, for example, or anything like this. So we see a lot of customers thinking about how to maintain their crypto asset. The cold wallet situation does mean that you need to think about your custody system. You need to upgrade it. You need to make sure that it's up to date with the latest. And with the advance in quantum technologies and other type of hack like we've seen, you know, it's important for people to understand that self-custody does not mean you have nothing to do. It means that you have to keep up to date with everything going on in the market. So I think a platform like Robin Crypto is a very easy solution for a lot of people where they can get all this ease of access and at the same time transfer out to their custody or to their own Web3 wallet when they want to.
8: That's a great point. Like self-custody does not mean you have nothing to do. Johan, Robinhood is expanding crypto internationally very aggressively. I think you have users in more than 100 countries. Is crypto becoming the main way Robinhood plans to enter markets around the world?
7: I wouldn't say it's the main way. We are still getting licenses in places and launching crypto and brokerage services the traditional way. So for example, yesterday we launched in the UK crypto on our central main application. And so UK customer can now buy options, equities, futures, and also crypto all in one application. So I think, you know, we're still looking at offering this easy to access platform to everyone when possible. But we also think that crypto can allow Robinhood to grow internationally in more countries than they will do if it was with getting a license everywhere. So we have launched our Robin wallet in 120 plus countries. Mm-hmm. Customer can trade stock tokens, for example, there and get US exposure to US stocks and ETF. And we think it's a great way for people that don't necessarily have an easy access brokerage or very high fee brokerage solution to actually be able to trade asset 24/7.
8: And I know that Robinhood has made a big bet on AI-powered trading, and you already have thousands of users. Talk to us about how comfortable you are with giving AI more control over actual trading decisions. I mean, how does that work with your clients, and also especially in a market as volatile as crypto?
7: Well, for us, it's really important to give accessibility to our customer, and a lot of our customers have been asking for, you know, access to APIs, access to MCPs, being able to plug their agent into our system. And so for us, it was really important to make it available and make sure that they have the guardrails and control in place to control what their agents will do. So the customer is responsible for the agent. They are the one enabling the strategy on their side, but on the Robinhood side, they have access to tens of controls to limit the amount of money that the agent can access or the type of order that they can place. We think it's really important, and we not only build it on the centralized platform, but we also made sure that it was available on the Robinhood chain, where we have skills that are for the wallets or for trading on DEXs that any agent can use and interact with.
8: Johan, great insights. Thank you, Robinhood Senior Vice President and General Manager Johan Terbrat. Up next, our next guest says Bitcoin hackers are likely using AI. What happens next for the victims? We'll talk with Becca Amelie Rubenfeld, COO and co-founder of AnchorWatch, a Bitcoin insurance company. 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
12: On the latest edition of the Bloomberg Intelligence podcast, a conversation with Matthew Palazzola, Bloomberg Intelligence senior analyst, property and casualty insurance, on Berkshire Hathaway earnings.
13: In the first quarter, they started a new position in Delta. Buffett has had a history with the airlines. In the first quarter, they did Delta. Their airline-related businesses that they own have been showing some acceleration. So I don't know. I can't say if I agree or disagree with them doing that, but you know, perhaps that's something to think about. They also made an acquisition we didn't talk about. We made an acquisition in the first quarter that will pay in the third for Tyler Home Business. Mm-hmm. That is a complement to their existing business. So they own a business that builds manufactured homes. So they build a home and then they bring it to you. This company they bought, they build homes on site, and it's more higher end than the business that they own. So they like to be in these kind of essential businesses. So home building, homes, you know, we're going to need homes as home demand. Airlines going to need airline demand. Energy, always energy demand. So those would be maybe three places that I would say would be potential clues.
12: I tell you, if they wanted to deploy capital, just invest in AI, data centers and stuff like that. I mean, the people spending tens of billions of, you know, at a clip here.
13: They also made this year two investments in Google, so or Alphabet. Mm-hmm. That was initiated by Buffett, apparently. So he's still working. He's still the chairman. He's still working with Greg Abel. That position was initiated by Buffett. They bought open market, and then they did, as part of Google's equity raise, they did $10 billion in that as well. So that took place in the quarter.
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14: I think that, you know, this is kind of a brave new world, and from a security perspective, AI is coming at us very quickly here.
8: That was Ledger's Ian Rogers. Our next guest co-founded a company that specializes in insurance for Bitcoin assets, including kidnap and ransom insurance and coverage for cyber attacks. She says her firm has been investigating how AI can compromise crypto networks. We're joined by Becca Emily Rubenfield, COO and co-founder of AnchorWatch. Becca, thank you so much for joining us. You described it feeling like your co-founder and developers were, quote, off at war. What was happening behind the scenes, and what, in your view, made us all so urgent?
15: It really did feel like that. It's been an action-packed couple of weeks. What really made it feel that way is that there was a clear attack underway. So awareness of this hack on the cold card device started to be made known. There were notifications. And immediately, both developers and the community at large kind of hopped to action. On the developer side, a group of developers who have been called the Red Team immediately dove in and started assessing the situation and then really building defenses. We believe the hack was aided both by AI, but the defenses are also being aided by AI. So there was very much the perception that this group of several dozen developers was really out on the front lines. So it was the feeling that, you know, maybe the outer wall had breached, right, of the initial cold card hack. But additional losses would be coming. And so there was an enormous sense of urgency to both inform people who have Bitcoin on these devices, but then the developers themselves, as they started scanning Bitcoin software across the industry, helping to put patches in place and really strengthen those walls. So the additional walls did not continue to fall, leading to more losses. So everybody who was not a developer and able to contribute to that effort, really, it really what did feel like, you know, we had sent these developers off to war and they were really fighting on our and Bitcoin's behalf, you know, volunteering their time, resources, training, tools, and all of us who work in the industry, hold assets, hold Bitcoin, really we're wishing them well, providing support, providing sustenance, backup however we could, but really they were the warriors.
6: If we continue the metaphor and we think what this conflict looks like a year from now is the technology just continues to get better and better, I mean, each and every day, do we have the defenses? Do these companies have the defenses to stay at least one step ahead of the bad actors?
15: I think that's one of the big learnings of these last 2 weeks. We have to look at Bitcoin and Bitcoin-related code as the canary in the coal mine. The reason for that is if you think about hackers having very powerful tools and the opportunity to scan open source software, public repositories of companies, they're looking for vulnerabilities. Where are they going to put their efforts? They're going to put their efforts first where there's Bitcoin on the other side, and there's a huge payday for those efforts. After that, they will continue to use these tactics to infiltrate companies kind of the good old-fashioned way, going after customer data, going for any vulnerabilities that will, at the end of the day, either be useful to steal funds or to gain information that can be sold on the black market. So I think one of the big concerns that the red team and that the Bitcoin community and industry is surfacing right now is the difference between the American models and the open source Chinese model that was likely instrumental in the initial hack. The situation that we're finding is that the open source model, the Chinese model, is effectively unharnessed. So it is not constrained in its abilities. So it can be freely used. The American frontier models, I'm talking, you know, Claude and OpenAI, Anthropic and OpenAI, they have put in safety mechanisms that say, hey, if you are using these tools to really poke at the security of code, we're going to shut you down.
6: Okay.
15: And our concern is that using the frontier models, if they do not allow developers to use this for our defenses, is that American companies will be at risk in the coming year.
6: Becca Amelie Rubenfeld, she's COO and co-founder of AnchorWatch. You got to come back and join us again soon, Becca. We do appreciate your time.
15: Thank you.
6: That is going to do it for all of our time on Bloomberg Crypto. You got to join us again. We're going to be here same time, same place. This is Bloomberg.
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1: 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Here's Lisa Abramowitz.
17: Isabel Friedheim of Athena Capital, seeing opportunities ahead in the AI build-out. She writes, as infrastructure names come to market over the next few years, they will offer investors cleaner, earlier exposure to AI's growth phase instead of late entry into already priced narratives. Isabel joins us now for more. Isabel, what are those areas that you think are kind of already fully priced?
18: Hi, thank you. So it is essentially the model layer. So the model layer has been built and funded and entirely repriced outside the public markets. What reaches the public tape is essentially at this point a liquidity event, not a capital raise. The opportunity left isn't so much the models and the quality of the technology, it's the companies that get paid deploying AI, whichever model wins.
17: Where in private markets do you see opportunities still remaining, even with everyone having their hand out?
18: What is reaching the public markets is the tip of the iceberg. It's the LLM models. These technologies, again, have been built outside of the public markets. Now, what is underneath is the entire foundation of the AI infrastructure. So it's power, cooling, electricity. This is where the value is now.
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20: The U.S. fires on a ship in the Strait, but Pakistan signals peace. Welcome to the Tuesday edition as Pakistan's defense minister declares the U.S. and Iran are close.

0: quite quickly.
1: You've been writing in particular about Mercedes' strategy with its all-electric CLA model. How have they approached this issue and how has it worked?
0: Yes, Mercedes has built this car called the CLA, which is a kind of, they're showing, displaying all their latest EV and software technology on a more affordable model. The car's gone down well in Europe. It's won European Car of the Year. But in China, they're struggling to sell it. And the issue there perhaps is what they've done to make it better is they partnered with Chinese companies to offer a high level of automated driving and also in-car entertainment. But the car's still struggling. Mercedes, as our reporting shows, Mercedes has decided to kind of hold it back from the market because they lose the price war in China.
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6: It's 1:21 on Wall Street. We do check markets all day long here at Bloomberg. I'm Charlie Pellett. We are looking at the S&P 500 index trading at just about the low of the day right now. Very slight bounce off the bottom. Now lower by 0.3%. To be sure, S&P holding close to a record right now, though people reluctant to make big bets until we find out tomorrow morning what that CPI report will bring. It drops 8:30 a.m. and you can have complete details as the number breaks and react. Action right here on Bloomberg. S&P again down 21. Right now a drop of 0.3%. Dow Industrials lower by 0.2%. NASDAQ down 0.6%. NASDAQ 100 index down 0.4. And to be sure, S&P holding close to a record. Two-year yield at 4.22% for the 10-year, 4.68%. We do have the 30-year, 5.23%. Gold down $9 the ounce. Little change there, down 0.2%. 43.81 the ounce. Crude up 1.4% right now, 83.28 a barrel on WTI. Brent 88.80 up by 1.2%. Oil resuming its advance again today as traders assess the latest developments from the Middle East. Intel is raising $20 billion in an upsized share sale. That's a third more than it was targeting when it announced the deal yesterday morning. Today, Intel shares down by 0.3%. For on-demand news 24 hours a day, subscribe to Bloomberg News now wherever you get your podcast. Joe and Kaylee, that's a Bloomberg Business Flash.
7: All right.
8: All right, Charlie Pellett, thank you very much. Checking the markets for us on this Tuesday. And not just any Tuesday. Once again, it is a primary Tuesday here in the U.S. across six different states, with a few races in particular in focus as we look for signals on the future direction of the Democratic Party. Could we see echoes of what we saw in Michigan last week with the victory of progressive Abdul Al-Sayed in the Wisconsin gubernatorial primary, where Democratic Socialist Francesca Hong does look like she could ultimately come out victorious in the vote today. There's questions as well in the Democratic Senate primary in Minnesota, trying to vie for the seat being vacated by Democratic Senator Tina Smith. You have a more progressive candidate in Lieutenant Governor Peggy Flanagan up against a moderate in Congresswoman Angie Craig. There are other races we're watching as well. The MyPillow guy is running for governor in Minnesota. President Trump is backing him. I'm not sure how far his endorsement could go ultimately in that race, or how far, frankly, it will go in the race happening in South Carolina today, the Republican primary to fill the seat permanently vacated by the late Senator Lindsey Graham. Of course, currently his sister Darlene Graham is in that seat, and she is running for it on a long-term basis.
7: Is Lindell TV covering the campaigns
8: of
7: the MyPillow guy?
8: Conflict of interest, but I don't know how much that
9: matters.
10: I haven't seen. We want to get to our political panel because there's a lot

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3: Our next guest says that the AI infrastructure build-out is among the key factors driving markets, and our global economy is being reshaped for the next phase of the Industrial Revolution. BMO Wealth Management Chief Market Strategist Carol Schleif joins us now. The idea in this story is compute as collateral. How do markets digest that?
4: I think markets have done a really great job of digesting a lot of this and being super discerning this year. You've seen it in the bond market. You've seen it in the stock market. You've seen it in reaction to earnings and the parsing of that. Having asset-based finance is those six key players think the asset-based finance is there. And I would suspect that the demand will be there, not unlike the prior story where you were talking about the demand for Intel shares.
3: Carol, the pitch from Jensen Huang and NVIDIA is that compute becomes an investable infrastructure asset class of its own. Would you regard it as an asset class?
4: It would definitely take some looking at. The key thing is, too, it's hard for investors to play infrastructure because technology is such a large percentage now of the S&P, and infrastructure and manufacturing has shrunk to so small. And we are in the very early stages of repositioning that, especially as we reshore. It's primarily about AI, but it's also about all of the stuff that supports AI and all of the things we can do with AI.
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10: People who have a true like cult of personality and are a subject matter expert in a particular theme or vertical have a massive advantage on like marketing and selling. So we raised a fund where we literally invest in creators like holding companies where any businesses they build like off their platform that leverage their brand and platform and all this stuff.
9: These are 360 deals, covers everything that person does.
10: Yeah. Mm-hmm. We basically,
9: so it could be a podcast, could be Substack, could be all of those.
10: Yeah, and like we aren't really that interested in like how money they make from like ad revenue or like platform revenue or whatever. It's more so, for example, the first deal we did was with this woodworking creator named Jonathan Katz Moses, and he has a massive YouTube channel. He's like, he's basically
9: I know that show. It is shockingly intriguing.
10: Yeah.
9: Watching this guy build stuff from scratch.
10: Yeah, he's like,
9: it's relaxing too.
10: Yeah, he's a super compelling guy, incredibly talented, and he's equally good as both a content creator and as an entrepreneur. Like, he has a business that's like making like millions of dollars of revenue.
9: And so he builds various things and sells them.
10: He also
9: generates revenue from the YouTube channel.
10: Right, and specifically has like a tool line called KM Tools, and like we invested money into like his holding company, and that can go toward like hiring people to help with like the content development, editing, content creation, so we can like increase velocity of putting out YouTube videos.
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0: centers in a real estate fund. And there's plenty parts of the real estate market that we see as being very attractive without having to add to exposure in digital.
1: Yeah, well, speaking of kind of preferences between this theme, I know that your group in particular actually prefers the electricity layer over the data center story at the moment. What is kind of the appealing aspect of that narrative that is perhaps underpriced by investors at the moment?
0: There's a strong case to be made for the electricity layer of data center investing, and I think it comes back to that theme of investors wanting some exposure, but not necessarily the volatility that comes with direct investment into AI theme. And so when you look at the power layer, we expect that electricity prices are going to continue to increase. We expect more consumption of power by the data centers. They're going to be 12 to 13% of the total US power supply within 3 years. So a lot more power, a lot more consumption, but it's not the only thing driving the performance of infrastructure funds or private infrastructure funds, because you've also got electric vehicles, you've got the electrification of the economy, you've got moving towards renewable energy, the need to replace the grid. All of these things can benefit the funds and their performance without having to be completely reliant just on the AI theme.
2: Can you talk a little bit about shipping? Because this is a really interesting theme that comes up in your report.
0: It is, and it kind of, you know, we're talking a lot today, of course, about Iran and the Strait of Hormuz.
2: Yeah.
0: Shipping's an interesting one. To me, it's a little bit like surge pricing. If you're trying to come from downtown to here, the FDR is blocked off, then you've got to take a long way around. That's what we see in shipping. And so transportation companies are actually benefiting from these geopolitical issues, from what we're seeing.
2: And you think
0: in Iran.
2: That's sustainable? This is going to be ongoing for a significant period of time.
0: One, it comes down to how long the war is going to continue. But we've had an increased incidence of geopolitical issues over the last several years. If we close this war, there's going to be another issue before long. That's just sort of the nature of the world we live in. But another factor that's beneficial to the shipping industry, if we put that aside, is the fact that there's not a lot of idle capacity out there. There's less than 2% of the global shipping fleet today is idle. And so kind of back to the taxi analogy, there's not enough taxis to go around. And again, we have this issue of surge pricing, higher transportation costs, and that's benefiting the transportation operators.
2: We even spent some time yesterday talking about the Jones Act, given the news from the White House there. Aaron, it's always good to see you. Thanks so much for joining us on Bloomberg Business Week Daily. 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That new report, a Q3 guide to alternatives, it's sent out to 250,000 financial advisors. Well, coming up next, from alternatives to what retail investors are doing, the CEO and co-founder of eToro joins us next on Bloomberg Business Week Daily.
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6: On the latest edition of the Wall Street Week podcast, space may not be the final frontier, but it's the next frontier for business. Commercial companies want to launch 100,000 satellites in the next 4 years, and a company run by a former U.S. Air Force launch commander thinks he has part of the answer. We travel to the Dominican Republic to see the site of a new spaceport due to open just 2 years from now. What it could mean for the economy of the Dominican Republic, how it could help cut into the significant lead China has in space infrastructure in Latin America, and why it could just be a good business for investors.
7: If they were to identify this region as ideal for commercial space, it'd be essentially the Straits of Hormuz for space.
6: Burton Catledge is a former Air Force colonel who founded aerospace company Launch On Demand in 2018.
8: Right now, I've heard that it's about 3-year waiting list to get a satellite on orbit.
9: What accounts for that demand ramping up so dramatically? And do you expect it's going to continue to increase that much?
8: Well, in order to have global coverage of the entire Earth, you have to have a lot of satellites. Right now, there's about 14,000 satellites in orbit. The FCC tracks all the number of satellites that are going to be submitted, and they're looking at over 100,000 satellites by 2030. So if we got 14,000 satellites and it's 2026 already, and we have to launch 100,000 satellites by 2030,

0: war began. However, it has gained considerable coercive leverage. Iran benefits when the dispute is framed as an issue between Iran and the U.S. General Gibson joins us now for more. General Gibson, I want to get your take just of the lay of the land. If you could zoom out and give us a sense of what has actually changed over the past couple of weeks as people reassessed whether talks were on versus now, where it seems like increasingly they're pretty far away.
1: You know, one, the talks are proceeding on two axes simultaneously. One is between Oman and Iran, and that's the mechanism by which the strait would be administered, the potential for either voluntary payments or some form of toll to assist with administration. And then the second tack is the more important one, frankly, the one between the U.S. and Iran, which is not about how it will be administered, but when it will open, with Iran insisting that the strait will not actually open until the United States makes some major concessions. These are concessions that are simply not acceptable to the United States. Some of them, like, you know, removing U.S. military forces from the region or reparations. It's just unwise.
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7: On the latest edition of the Bloomberg Daybreak Europe podcast, our European automotive reporter, William Wilkes, on how Germany's auto industry can't seem to find a way to stop its decline in China.
8: The decline for German car makers has been drastic and quite rapid. In the space of a couple of years, they've gone from dominant positions where most cars sold in China were German cars, and now they're struggling to keep up with these new startup Chinese manufacturers like BYD and Xiaomi, who are offering technically really good cars. They could match the Germans on technical sides, and even on software, a lot of customers say they're better indeed than German ones, but they just can't compete on price, so they're falling behind quite quickly.
7: You've been writing in particular about Mercedes' strategy with its all-electric CLA model. How have they approached this issue, and how has it worked?
8: Yes, Mercedes has built this car called the CLA, which is a kind of, they're displaying all their latest EV and software technology on a more affordable model. The car's gone down well in Europe. It's won European Car of the Year. But in China, they're struggling to sell it. And the issue there perhaps is what they've done to make it better is they partnered with Chinese companies to offer a high level of automated driving and also in-car entertainment. But the car's still struggling. Mercedes, as our reporting shows, Mercedes has decided to kind of hold it back from the market because they lose the price war in China.
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9: It's 2:40 on Wall Street. We do check markets all day long here at Bloomberg with the Dow, the S&P, NASDAQ, all in the red right now. A lot of people refraining from making big bets ahead of tomorrow morning's CPI report. But bottom line here, stocks are lower. Worst level of the day right now on the S&P, down 31 points or so from a record, down 0.4%. Now it's 77.22. We've got the Dow down 142 on the industrials, down 0.3%. NASDAQ down 218, dropped there a of 0.8%. The Russell 2000 index, though, of small cap shares, it is advancing up now by about 0.5%. The SOX, the Philadelphia Stock Exchange Semiconductor Index, also higher today, up by about 0.3%. The 2-year, 4.21%, with the 10-year, 4.68%, the 30-year, 5.23%. Gold down $21 the ounce, $43.69, dropped there of 0.5%. West Texas Intermediate crude, $83.24 an ounce. A barrel, $83.24 a barrel on WTI, up by 1.3%. Brent, $88.85, up by 1.3%. This is investors keep a close eye on developments out of the Strait of Hormuz. Company news, Bumble shares. Let's talk dating apps, up by 0.5%. Bumble will allow men to make the first move in messaging on its dating app, marking a major reversal from the company's signature Women Go First model as it seeks to court younger users and deliver on a long-promised turnaround. Again, recapping here, we got Bumble up by 0.5%. Tim and Christine, that's a Bloomberg Business Flash.
10: All right, Charlie, with the updates for Bumble. Appreciate that, Charlie. Okay, Bumble getting some attention. Industrials getting a lot of attention, thanks to the CapEx supercycle that we're seeing as a result of what many are calling a revolution in AI. Wärtsilä is one of the global companies operating in the space. It's based in Finland. It provides tech for the marine and energy markets. Think power to data centers and more. The company is traded on the Nasdaq Helsinki Stock Exchange. If we were to convert the euros to dollars, it would be about a $20 billion market cap. We've got with us Risto Paldanis, Vice President of Americas for Wärtsilä. He joins us from Finland. Risto, good to have you on the program. We wanted to talk to you because you've got this new analysis out that talks about a disconnect between what we're hearing from data centers on the planning side and the realities of the grid. You argue that the Americas are speeding to powerless, building data centers faster than the infrastructure needed to run them. How serious is that mismatch today, and when does it become a real constraint on AI growth?
11: Hi, thanks, Kirsten and Tim. Thanks for having me. Absolutely. We're seeing a lot of developers developing AI data centers across the country. However, right now, we strongly believe that it's not just a data center technology story. It's truly a power story. And the companies who can actually manage the power side, they will have actually a real advantage and actually are able to hit the ground and the deadlines they need for the data centers to be operational.
12: Now, Risto, I am very interesting, right? So it sounds like what you're saying is basically who can control the power will be the haves in this trade moving forward, and those who can't will be the have-nots. But, you know, what at this point will set these companies and the players in this space apart? Like, who has the best advantage when it comes to being able to maximize control over the power at this point?
11: I think it's the companies who can have done before already power plants and understand the power business. We are looking at the two very different businesses here. We're looking at the data side and data side on hyperscaler, one of the fastest moving businesses in the world. And then you're looking at the traditional power generation, utility transmission side of the business, which traditionally is very slowly moving. And people who can combine these two worlds, they are probably going to be the winners. And right now, people who understand the power are certainly having an upper hand.
12: Yeah, that's a very interesting model, the macro grids combined with on-site power generation. Is that something that you expect to be a permanent part of the power mix for large AI campuses, or could an alternative be found eventually?
11: I think right now, only very small percentage, maybe a few percentages of the data center operational today are actually off-grid, behind the meter, as we call them. But in the future, and if we look at some of the data available on the projects that are being developed by 2030, we strongly believe that number can flip to half of the project actually will be behind the meter, where the data centers are having their own power plants and power sources.
10: Is anyone getting this right today when you look across the landscape of the U.S., Latin America, Europe, Asia? You have this global view. Which markets have the best combo of data center demand, power availability, and regulation? Where do you see that?
11: I think by far the U.S. is the leading country in this perspective. The data center size is tenfold.

0: Right. So as infrastructure names come to market over the next few years, they will offer investors cleaner, earlier exposure to AI's growth phase instead of late entry into already priced narratives. Isabel joins us now for more. Isabel, what are those areas that you think are kind of already fully priced?
1: Hi, thank you. So it is essentially the model layer. So the model layer has been built and funded and entirely repriced outside the public markets. What reaches the public tape is essentially at this point a liquidity event, not a capital raise. The opportunity left isn't so much the models and the quality of the technology. It's the companies that get paid deploying AI, whichever model wins.
0: Where in private markets do you see opportunities still remaining, even with everyone having their hand out?
1: What is reaching the public markets is the tip of the iceberg. It's the LLM models. These technologies, again, have been built outside of the public markets. Now, what is underneath is the entire foundation of the AI infrastructure. So it's power, cooling, electricity. This is where the value is now.
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10: It is Bloomberg Business Week Daily. That is not Carol Masser. That's Christina Kino from the Markets Live team over at Bloomberg News. She's filling in for Carol today. And what a good day to be filling in. Thanks for jumping in.
11: Thank you for having me.
10: Oh, yeah.
11: Great day in markets.
10: We're happy to have you. Yeah. Great day for markets. Well, great day to be in markets, I guess, is every day.
11: Yes.
10: But I wouldn't say great day if you're long these markets. The S&P down 0.3%. The Nasdaq Composite down 0.7%. The Dow down about 0.3% in the S&P 500 right now in terms of industry groups that are moving. Perhaps not surprisingly, you're seeing energy one of the few bright spots as we do see oil prices move just ever so slightly higher. Energy up 0.8%, utilities up 1%. Industrials and financials are also in the green. We've got communication services, consumer discretionary, and real estate all leading the industry groups lower. I mentioned oil because we're watching what's happening out of the Strait of Hormuz, but the price of futures for Brent up to $88.84 is still shy of $90 a barrel for Brent futures, but still up another 1.3%. Also up 1.3% is WTI crude. That's up to about $83 per barrel. Christine, what do you have your eye on a day like today?
11: I mean, I'm always a macro markets kind of nerd, so I've been keeping an eye on, deals, really. I've been kind of being whipsawed by what's happening in oil, but it also seems like increasingly sensitive to the path of interest rates. And I've been hearing the street, the September meeting for the Fed is increasingly live just because, you know, the Fed has indicated they're going to be data dependent. Mm. They don't want to front run markets. They actually want markets to tell them what they're thinking, and then they're going to act on it. So, yeah, a lot of people prepare for a live September meeting.
10: Yeah, we'll see what happens in Jackson Hole, too, in the way that Fed Chair Kevin Warsh uses that as an opportunity to communicate to markets post that press conference that we got from him a couple of weeks ago. He's still early on in the position, but this will be his first Jackson Hole as Fed Chair. So curious to see what he has to say about that. I'm Tim Stenovek, along with Christina Kino. Let's take a look at some stocks on the move today. We're joined by Bloomberg News Equities reporter Avalon Purnell. Hey, Avalon.
12: Hi. We have to go ahead and start off with Apollo Global. That's ticker APO. They're currently jumping about 6.3%, most intraday in more than 4 months. And that's after NVIDIA tapped the asset manager alongside a slew of other firms like Blackstone and BlackRock to source 500

0: affairs. And Isabel, we talk about this idea of sort of the big market movers out there, but I just want to take a closer look. This is a small cap company, Aurora Cannabis. The shares are halted. Mm-hmm. They had been up about 20% before being halted. There was some speculation that Curaleaf had actually made a bid for the company, and now Aurora basically confirming that, saying that it has responded to an offer from Curaleaf on an intention to launch a bid, and says that it has been in correspondence with the lead director, with the CEO of Curaleaf. Its lead director at Aurora has been in contact with the lead director at Curaleaf.
1: And we have Bloomberg Intelligence saying that Aurora Cannabis is now in play, and they said it intends to launch a takeover bid, but we'll see what happens next, but definitely a stock to watch. You see the stock there popping, Romain, up 20%.
0: All right, we'll be back in a moment with a broader look at the broader markets and another conversation about AI. This is Bloomberg.
2: 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On Next Africa, why African stocks are beating the world. And on Merrin Talks Money, why avoiding risk could be holding back both individuals and economies. 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
4: On the latest edition of the Bloomberg Business Week Daily Podcast, a conversation with Gary Evans, chairman and CEO of U.S. Antimony. He said that he will sell the U.S. government up to 20% of his company.
5: What I'm kind of hearing through the conversations is that the president really wants to go more from a grant to more of an equity component. In other words, we'll give you X amount of dollars, but we also want a piece of your company. He talked at this forum about the success he's had with Intel, the success he's had with MP Materials. And so there was a new fellow that I met there, actually from Dallas, that is now kind of key at the White House and looking at these investments. I also heard very loud and clear they want to do bigger deals, $500 million minimum or bigger. And so we're looking at packaging some things. We're looking at, okay, we can step it up and look at bigger things that we're doing.
4: So it raises the question, how much of your company would you be willing to sell to the U.S. government?
5: That all depends on how much money they're willing to give me. So, you know, we're a publicly traded company with a $1 billion market cap. So I have to look at it like any other investment. However, you know, if the government will give you certain additional incentives, say price floors or minimum contracts or other things that would assist your business, you can look at maybe not only just equity, but some warrants that are out of the money, other things that gives the government incentives. So we would look at it like any investment banking transaction. If you'd asked me this 6 months ago, I said, well, no, I'd rather have the grant. Obviously, the grant is non-dilutive equity, but if you having the government as a shareholder, I would prefer not over 20%, would be fine.
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0: p.m. here in New York. This is the countdown to the close. I'm Romain Bostic.
1: And I'm Isabel Lee.
0: It's kind of interesting, Isabel. We're keeping an eye on the market. It's a bit of a holding pattern today, but we're going to get a couple of interesting earnings reports tonight from CoreWeave, one of the OG Neo Clouds, and then Supermicro, which basically just sells the service, AI service directly.
1: I feel like there's an intense focus on AI, but we have Wells Fargo saying that the big holdout is really the CPI report. In fact, Oh Sung Kwon, who we will have later, says he sees it as a bigger deal rather than big semis, and he says CPI is a bigger deal.
0: Well, with

0: bringing you up-to-the-minute geopolitical news whenever and wherever it happens. I'm Tyler Kendall in Geneva, Switzerland, and this is Bloomberg.
1: We're at the epicenter of a global realignment on a scale not seen for decades. 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
0: Bringing you up to the minute global news whenever and wherever it happens. I'm Joanna Bersetchi in Al Ula, Saudi Arabia, and this is Bloomberg.

0: Cava Group, up about 7%. We'll have an interview tomorrow on The Close with the CEO of Cava Group, Brett Schulman. Thank you for joining us here today on The Close. I'll be back tomorrow. Meanwhile, for all your political coverage, stick around. Balance of Power is up next at the top of the hour on Bloomberg.
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7: You know, it has to do with less of making calls on the Federal Reserve, hardly what you might believe.
6: Thank you.
7: It's more about understanding the liquidity framework in the broader marketplace. And that's ultimately what it is encouraging clients, encouraging those in the marketplace to really understand what liquidity means to them in the broader investing paradigm. It could go with equities, it could go with infrastructure, it goes with private equity, private debt, and most importantly, it goes with cash. And understanding how cash and liquidity go hand in hand, they're not the same thing.
6: In 28 flavors of cash, wicked sophisticated, folks, is it picking up dimes in front of the cash bulldozer?
7: No.
6: Or is it more strategic?
7: It's more strategic because you have to look at the big picture, structural changes, regulatory changes, how capital markets are functionally changing. I've been doing this 31, 32 years, Tom, and I would tell you that things have changed pretty dramatically over that time in terms of how things are funded, how sophisticated structured products can be. Obviously, we know the tail risks many times over. And the reality is that we're seeing it in real time calibrate. Those adjustments can't be overlooked. And that's where the structural opportunity to be in that performance helps to corroborate high returns for those looking to outperform basic cash performances and T-bills, et cetera. So it is humbling to be in those in that era of high returns, but at the same time, it's repeatable with proper research and proper understanding of how liquidity moves through the marketplace, not just domestically, but globally.
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10: From the Sky News Centre at 10. The Met Office says the UK's on course to record its warmest ever summer. The average mean temperature threshold's probably going to be met, even if the rest of August sees average conditions. An amber heat health alert's now covering all of England. Gilly Molland from Hampshire's New Forest National Park Authority has given an update on a heathland fire.
11: It is 1.6 kilometres squared, so that in kind of layman's terms is around about 210 football pitches. We're globally important here for the plant and animal species. Heathland is actually rarer than the rainforest, so to lose some of that is absolutely devastating.
10: PC Andrew Harper's mum says she will have to trust the process but is hopeful her son's killers won't be freed from jail early. Debbie Adlam says Downing Street's been in touch about the prisoner release scheme designed to ease overcrowding in England and Wales. More than 220 people are now known to have died in an earthquake in Colombia. Yesterday's quake hit around 250 miles west of the capital, Bogota. Jairo Vargas travelled from Medellin to Pereira to help find his missing brother. But he's losing faith.
12: Because the damage is evident, although I insist there is a survival triangle there, the debris surrounding my brother is soft. It's possible that it's protecting him, but we can't hear any noises anymore. I don't know. I have little hope.
10: The daughter of a murdered woman's asking the High Court to keep her father in prison for killing her mother. Catherine Razzle says he's done no meaningful rehabilitation, but his lawyer insists the parole board's decision was thorough. It's reported Donald Trump was whisked off a plane in a catering truck because of a threat from Iran. US media claims the president was taken

0: off Air Force One in Turkey last month. And to sport now, where Great Britain's Romel Glave got gold in the 100 metres sprint at the European Athletics Championships in Birmingham. It was a home 1-2 as Jeremiah Azu took silver. That's the latest.
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6: Our next guest says that the AI infrastructure build-out is among the key factors driving markets, and our global economy is being reshaped for the next phase of the Industrial Revolution. BMO Wealth Management Chief Market Strategist Carol Schleif joins us now. The idea in this story is compute as collateral. How do markets digest that?
7: I think markets have done a really great job of digesting a lot of this and being super discerning this year. You've seen it in the bond market. You've seen it in the stock market. You've seen it in reaction to earnings and the parsing of that. Having asset-based finance is those six key players think the asset-based finance is there. And I would suspect that the demand will be there, not unlike the prior story where you were talking about the demand for Intel shares.
6: Carol, the pitch from Jensen Huang and NVIDIA is that compute becomes an investable infrastructure asset class of its own. Would you regard it as an asset class?
7: It would definitely take some looking at. The key thing is, too, it's hard for investors to play infrastructure because technology is such a large percentage now of the S&P, and infrastructure and manufacturing has shrunk to so small. And we are in the very early stages of repositioning that, especially as we reshore. It's primarily about AI, but it's also about all of the stuff that supports AI and all of the things we can do with AI.
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11: On the latest edition of the Bloomberg Intelligence Podcast, a conversation with Randall Williams, Bloomberg Business of Sports reporter, on Apollo's $2.6 billion financing deal with the New York Yankees.
12: Well, the money is going to go, it's a mix of debt and equity. Now, the exact split isn't known, but you have to wonder what the valuation of this is because of the fact that MLB rules permit private equity firms to own up to 15%.
11: Okay.
12: So if this is let's say that it's half of equity, so $1.3 billion and it's 10%, that's a $13 billion valuation. Now, of course, I'm just doing that math off the
11: top
12: of my
11: head. That's nice math for a reporter.
13: I like that for a journalist.
11: That's like banker math.
12: But we don't know. This could be $15 billion, it could be $16, it could be lower. We don't know.
14: But at the end of the day, the Steinbrenner family still in control here of the New York Yankees.
12: Very much in control. Private equity across sports, they're not decision makers. They are cash providers for liquidity, for debt, for stadium financing, for all of those issues. That's what private equity is in sports for now.
11: I guess what I've learned over my career, just looking at the business of sports, it's a great vehicle, investment vehicle, to create value. You buy your franchise today at X, you sell it in 20 years for 2X, 3X, 4X, whatever. No. It's a great return. It's not good cash flowing investment. So these types of deals, that gives some liquidity to the family or whoever owns it.
12: The timing of this deal is somewhat interesting because of the fact that the MLB CBA negotiations are currently ongoing. They're not expected.
14: A lot of people are saying there's going to be a strike, right?
12: Exactly. A strike or a lockout. More so than a strike. But in all likelihood, if that happens come March, there won't be a season. Teams won't be getting that revenue. Mm-hmm. And so maybe this money goes towards that.
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0: tends to be anti-competitive, right? Where German rearmament essentially means plowing funds into Rheinmetall. In China, on the other hand, industrial policy can often be pro-competitive because you have provinces seeding new firms that are competing against each other. And so I think that is often underappreciated part of the Chinese economy. That said, though, when you look at, you know, the firms which are leading in innovation in China, it's mostly startups. It's mostly privately funded firms. It's often foreign funded firms as well. And so in that sense, China is not that different from either Europe and the United States. What is different is that it doesn't have the rule of law. And so building political connections is more important in China because you need to have a seat of the table when priorities change, and priorities change from time to time. But perhaps somewhat paradoxically, what people believed in the 2000s, that China would become more like the United States, the opposite seems to be happening. And the United States today looks more like the political capitalism that you have in China. And, you know, being on the right side of the current administration is important, which is probably one of the reasons that firms like OpenAI are saying that we are open to the government taking a 5% 5% stake in the company, because if they are on your side, well, then you're on the right side of things from your perspective, at least.
1: That's a quite important theme in your book, which is that ultimately has undermined in the past a country's position at the sort of cutting edge of innovation, but also of growth. And you have the example of the UK after the Industrial Revolution, is that you have vested interests build up, which slowly kind of resist disruption and competition and new entrants to industries, which you then, you know, gradually lose your innovative edge. You seem to see scope for that happening both in the US and in China at the moment, but I guess for very different reasons.
0: Yeah, and I think, you know, I think that's the natural order of things, right? So if you look historically, the leaders in bicycles didn't become leaders in automotive, although they tried, right? Legacy media companies did not lead the social media revolution. And so it's a clear pattern, the pattern that it's new firms that tend to develop new technology.
1: Coming up, more from my conversation with Carl Benedict Frey, who's the author of a book that came out last year, actually, How Progress Ends: Technology, Innovation, and the Fate of Nations. I'm Stephanie Flanders, and you're listening to the Trumponomics podcast on Bloomberg Radio.
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8: On the latest edition of the Bloomberg Daybreak Europe podcast, our European automotive reporter William Wilkes on how Germany's auto industry can't seem to find a way to stop its decline in China.
9: The decline for German car makers has been drastic and quite rapid. In the space of a couple of years, they've gone from dominant positions where most cars sold in China were German cars, and now they're struggling to keep up with these new startup Chinese manufacturers like BYD and Xiaomi, who are offering technically really good cars. They could match the Germans on technical sides, and even on software, a lot of customers say they're better indeed than German ones, but they just can't compete on price, so they're falling behind quite quickly.
8: You've been writing in particular about Mercedes' strategy with its all-electric CLA model. How have they approached this issue, and how has it worked?
9: Yes, Mercedes has built this car called the CLA, which is a kind of, they're showing, displaying all their latest EV and software technology on a more affordable model. The car's gone down well in Europe. It's won European Car of the Year. But in China, they're struggling to sell it. And the issue there perhaps is what they've done to make it better is they partnered with Chinese companies to offer a high level of automated driving and also in-car entertainment. But the car's still struggling.

0: Mercedes, as our reporting shows, Mercedes has decided to kind of hold it back from the market because they lose the price war in China.
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12: General Karen Gibson of Academy Securities writing, Iran is substantially weaker today than before the war began. However, it has gained considerable coercive leverage. Iran benefits when the dispute is framed as an issue between Iran and the U.S. General Gibson joins us now for more. General Gibson, I want to get your take just of the lay of the land. If you could zoom out and give us a sense of what has actually changed over the past couple of weeks as people reassessed whether talks were on versus now, where it seems like increasingly they're pretty far away.
13: You know, one, the talks are proceeding on two axes simultaneously. One is between Oman and Iran, and that's the mechanism by which the strait would be administered, the potential for either voluntary payments or some form of toll to assist with administration. And then the second tack is the more important one, frankly, the one between the U.S. and Iran, which is not about how it will be administered, but when it will open, with Iran insisting that the strait will not actually open until the United States makes some major concessions. These are concessions that are simply not acceptable to the United States. Some of them, like, you know, removing U.S. military forces from the region or reparations. It's just unwise.
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I'm Stephanie Flanders, and you're listening to a portion of this week's Trumponomics podcast on Bloomberg Radio. Today I'm speaking with Carl Benedict Frey, who's the author of a book that came out last year, actually, How Progress Ends: Technology, Innovation, and the Fate of Nations. He's also an associate professor at Oxford University and often writes for the FT and other places. One set of sort of arguments against or points against your thesis would be sort of in the realm of this time is different, or that AI might be a different kind of technology. You make the example of the

0: In large part because of export controls on ships, which essentially forced it to go there. And so I think for many countries, they will be probably pivoting either towards Chinese or European technology if they feel that America is an unreliable trading partner in technology. Or they may try to, build their own domestic overweight ecosystem. Although that is going to be, I think, a harder approach for most places.
1: Trumponomics was produced this week by Moses Andam and Sam Asadi, with help from Amy Keane. 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I'm Stephanie Flanders, and this is Bloomberg.
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8: You know, it has to do with less of making calls on the Federal Reserve, hardly what you might believe.
7: Thank you.
8: More about understanding the liquidity framework in the broader marketplace. And that's ultimately what it is encouraging clients, encouraging those in the marketplace to really understand what liquidity means to them in the broader investing paradigm. It could go with equities, it could go with infrastructure, it goes with private equity, private debt, and most importantly, it goes with cash. And understanding how cash and liquidity go hand in hand, they're not the same thing.
7: In 28 flavors of cash, wicked sophisticated folks, is it picking up dimes in front of the cash bulldozer?
8: No.
7: Or is it more strategic?
8: It's more strategic because you have to look at the big picture, structural changes, regulatory changes, how capital markets are functionally changing. I've been doing this 31, 32 years, Tom, and I would tell you that things have changed pretty dramatically over that time in terms of how things are funded, how sophisticated structured products can be. Obviously, we know the tail risks many times over. And the reality is that we're seeing it in real-time calibrate. Those adjustments can't be overlooked. And that's where the structural opportunity to be in that performance helps to corroborate high returns for those looking to outperform basic cash performances and T-bills, et cetera. So it is humbling to be in that era of high returns, but at the same time, It's repeatable with proper research and proper understanding of how liquidity moves through the marketplace, not just domestically, but globally.
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5: Isabel Friedheim of Athena Capital, seeing opportunities ahead in the AI build-out. She writes, as infrastructure names come to market over the next few years, they will offer investors cleaner, earlier exposure to AI's growth phase instead of late entry into already priced narratives. Isabel joins us now for more. Isabel, what are those areas that you think are kind of already fully priced?
6: Hi, thank you. So it is essentially the model layer. So the model layer has been built and funded and entirely repriced outside the public markets. What reaches the public tape is essentially at this point a liquidity event, not a capital raise. The opportunity left isn't so much the models and the quality of the technology, it's the companies that get paid deploying AI, whichever model wins.
5: Where in private markets do you see opportunities still remaining, even with everyone having their hand out?
6: What is reaching the public markets is the tip of the iceberg. It's the LLM models. These technologies, again, have been built outside of the public markets. Now, what is underneath is the entire foundation of the AI infrastructure. So it's power, cooling, electricity. This is where the value is now.
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8: You're listening to the Big Take Podcast on Bloomberg Radio. I'm Sarah Holder, and today on the show, we're talking about the rise and fall and bailout of situational awareness.
9: Basically, the thing this investment firm will be kind of like, you know, a brain trust on AI. It's going to be all about situational awareness.
8: This is Leopold Aschenbrenner in June 2024. Aschenbrenner is about 22 years old here. He's just left a job at OpenAI and published an essay series laying out his predictions for how AI will transform society. And he's telling his friend, the podcaster Dwarkesh Patel, about a new investment fund he's starting that's going to go all in on the technology.
9: We're going to have the best situational awareness in the business. You know, we're going to have way more situational business than any of the people who manage money in the, you know, New York.
10: Yeah.
9: We're definitely going to, you know.
8: Situational awareness is what Aschenbrenner had called his essay series. It's also what he names his hedge fund. Both are built around the same simple thesis. He believes AI is about to get a lot more powerful, that will reach AGI, or artificial general intelligence, by as early as 2027. And he also believes that the companies building AI infrastructure are about to get a lot more valuable.
9: I think this investment firm is going to just be betting on AGI, you know, betting on AGI and superintelligence before the decade is out, taking that seriously, making the bets you would make, yeah. You know, if you took that seriously. So, you know, I think if that's wrong, you know, firm is not going to do that well.
8: But he tells Patel he plans on doing well.
9: Obviously, you can't, you know, not blowing up is sort of like, you know, task number one and two or whatever.
8: And over the next 2 years, situational awareness did extremely well. In the first half of this year, it posted returns of over 400%. And by the beginning of last month, it had an estimated $45 billion in assets. What is it about this 24-year-old that was so intriguing to investors? Why do they trust him with all this money?
11: I think it's just because of what he wrote.
8: That's Catherine Burton, who covers hedge funds for Bloomberg.
11: He clearly had no investment training at all, and clearly no risk management training at all. So I think it was just that they thought he saw something about the future and AI that they said, sure, why not throw a few bucks his way?
8: Catherine has been tracking the rise of Aschenbrenner's fund and its unceremonious fall, because situational awareness blew up.
10: And in the insane volatility that we've seen in the last

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2: On the latest edition of the Bloomberg Daybreak Europe podcast, our European automotive reporter William Wilkes on how Germany's auto industry can't seem to find a way to stop its decline in China.
3: The decline for German car makers has been drastic and quite rapid. In the space of a couple of years, they've gone from dominant positions where most cars sold in China were German cars, and now they're struggling to keep up with these new startup Chinese manufacturers like BYD and Xiaomi, who are offering technically really good cars. They could match the Germans on technical sides, and even on software, a lot of customers say they're better indeed than German ones, but they just can't compete on price, so they're falling behind quite quickly.
2: You've been writing in particular about Mercedes' strategy with its all-electric CLA model. How have they approached this issue and how has it worked?
3: Yes, Mercedes has built this car called the CLA, which is a kind of, they're displaying all their latest EV and software technology on a more affordable model. The car's gone down well in Europe. It's won European Car of the Year. But in China, they're struggling to sell it. And the issue there perhaps is what they've done to make it better is they partnered with Chinese companies to offer a high level of automated driving and also in-car entertainment. But the car's still struggling. Mercedes, as our reporting shows, Mercedes has decided to kind of hold it back from the market because they lose the price war in China.
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4: From the Sky News Centre at 11, 50 police chiefs are urging the Prime Minister to stop the early release of PC Andrew Harper's killers. In a letter, they warn it could undermine public confidence in the justice system. Andy Burnham says he's increasingly certain the offenders will not be freed early under a scheme to address overcrowding. Danielle Stones from the Association of Police and Crime Commissioners and says pressure on the police needs to be tackled.
5: A bigger focus on out-of-court resolutions, for example, so to stop people going through the court system in the first place, finding ways of getting women out of the custody system, because mostly 60% of those women do not pose any real threat.
4: The UK is on course for its hottest summer ever, with only average weather needed for the rest of August to beat the record set just last year. An Amber Heat Health Alert covers all of England. A six-year-old girl has died in a crash between a lorry and a car on the A12 in Essex. It happened near Colchester yesterday morning. Stargazers are being warned to not look directly at the sun during the clearest solar eclipse in more than 25 years tomorrow night. Major retailers have sold out of special glasses, with some people travelling miles to get some. Ali Raza runs a shop in Whitechapel in London's East End and says business there is booming.
6: We are too busy, darling. Today, I already sold them 6K. Our delivery coming from Spain. This is not from here. They came from Spain. And then I join it 6, 7:30. And then 9:30, we should be sold out everything.
4: It's emerged Donald Trump was whisked off Air Force One in a catering container after receiving threats from Iran while leaving a NATO summit in Turkey. US media says the president was put onto a military jet in secret last month. And Dame Julie Andrews says it's too late for her to take part in The Princess Diaries 3. Anne Hathaway returns for the third instalment. That's the latest.
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14: Our next guest says that the AI infrastructure build-out is among the key factors driving markets, and our global economy is being reshaped for the next phase of the Industrial Revolution. BMO, Wealth Management Chief Market Strategist, Carol Schleif joins us now. The idea in this story is compute as collateral. How do markets digest that?
15: I think markets have done a really great job of digesting a lot of this and being super discerning this year. You've seen it in the bond market. You've seen it in the stock market. You've seen it in reaction to earnings and the parsing of that. Having asset-based finance is those six key players think the asset-based finance is there. And I would suspect that the demand will be there, not unlike the prior story where you were talking about the demand for Intel shares.
14: Carol, the pitch from Jensen Huang and NVIDIA is that compute becomes an investable infrastructure asset class of its own. Would you regard it as an asset class?
15: It would definitely take some looking at. The key thing is, too, it's hard for investors to play infrastructure because technology is such a large percentage now of the S&P, and infrastructure and manufacturing has shrunk to so small. And we are in the very early stages of repositioning that, especially as we reshore. It's primarily about AI, but it's also about all of the stuff that supports AI and all of the things we can do with AI.
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21: 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He said that he will sell the U.S. government up to 20% of his company.
22: What I'm kind of hearing through the conversations is that the president really wants to go more from a grant to more of an equity component. In other words, we'll give you X amount of dollars, but we also want a piece of your company. He talked at this forum about the success he's had with Intel, the success he's had with MP Materials. And so there was a new fellow that I met there, actually from Dallas, that is now kind of key at the White House and looking at these investments. I also heard very loud and clear they want to do bigger deals, $500 million minimum or bigger. And so we're looking at packaging some things. We're looking at, okay, we can step it up and look at bigger things that we're doing.
23: So it raises the question, how much of your company would you be willing to sell to the U.S. government?
22: That all depends on how much money they're willing to give me. So, you know, we're a publicly traded company with a $1 billion market cap, so I have to look at it like any other investment. However, you know, if the government will give you certain additional incentives, say price floors or minimum contracts or other things that would hit assist your business, you can look at maybe not only just equity, but some warrants that are out of the money, other things that gives the government incentives. So we would look at it like any investment banking transaction. If you'd asked me this 6 months ago, I'd say, well, no, I'd rather have the grant. Obviously, the grant is non-dilutive equity, but if you're having the government as a shareholder, I would prefer not over 20%, would be fine.
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8: 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Here's Lisa Abramowitz.
9: General Karen Gibson of Academy Security is writing, Iran is substantially weaker today than before the war began. However, it has gained considerable coercive leverage. Iran benefits when the dispute is framed as an issue between Iran and the U.S. General Gibson joins us now for more. General Gibson, I want to get your take just of the lay of the land. If you could zoom out and give us a sense of what has actually changed over the past couple of weeks as people reassessed whether talks were on versus now, where it seems like increasingly they're pretty far away.
10: You know, one, the talks are proceeding on two axes simultaneously. One is between Oman and Iran, and that's the mechanism by which the strait would be administered, the potential for either voluntary payments or some form of toll to assist with administration. And then the second tack is the more important one, frankly, the one between the U.S. and Iran, which is not about how it will be administered, but when it will open, with Iran insisting that the strait will not actually open until the United States makes some major concessions. These are concessions that are simply not acceptable to the United States. Some of them, like, you know, removing U.S. military forces from the region or reparations. It's just unwise.
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11: This is Switched on Bloomberg Radio. On today's show, we're discussing the global outlook for nuclear power with Stephanie Diaz, a senior associate from BNEF's technology and innovation team, and Chris Godomsky, Bloomberg NEF's head of nuclear research.
12: Altogether, that's 2.2 gigawatts of nuclear that will be re-added, basically, to the U.S. nuclear fleet. We also then see 2.3 gigawatts worth of upgradings. That's really the idea that you have a nuclear reactor already in place. Can we get more out of that nuclear reactor by upgrading the systems around it and things like that? We saw that there's somewhere around 30 different applications that the NRC anticipates getting for upgradings. And if all of those go through, that would add some 2.3 gigawatts by 2036 to the U.S. fleet. Those are probably the easiest and nearest term ones in terms of most visibility, most assured. After that, we get into new construction. As we've mentioned, we don't have reactors currently under construction here in the U.S., but we have ones that are rapidly approaching that, notably TerraPower's project and X-Energy's project. And then we also have a goal from the Trump administration to bring more reactors online. The Department of Energy recently announced a loan commitment to help fund 10 large conventional reactors that they want to have under construction. So there is a mix in the new construction of both conventional and SMRs and advanced reactors that can all come online, more pushing towards the 2030s.
13: I might add that there's a huge backlog or order book or memorandums of understanding probably between the hyperscalers and the nuclear companies that are developing these advanced reactors. We don't

0: house and you have an AP1000, you have an international market. And so that means your customer base is fundamentally different because you could have lots of interest, for example, in European countries, which we do see for some of these large reactors that we don't currently see from utilities in the US, at least.
1: 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Thanks for listening.
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5: You know, it has to do with less of making calls on the Federal Reserve, hardly what you might believe.
4: Thank you.
5: More about understanding the liquidity framework in the broader marketplace. And that's ultimately what it is encouraging clients, encouraging those in the marketplace to really understand what liquidity means to them in the broader investing paradigm. It could go with equities, it could go with infrastructure, it goes with private equity, private debt, and most importantly, it goes with cash. And understanding how cash and liquidity go hand in hand, they're not the same thing.
4: In 28 flavors of cash, wicked sophisticated folks, is it picking up dimes in front of the cash bulldozer?
5: No.
4: Or is it more strategic?
5: It's more strategic because you have to look at the big picture, structural changes, regulatory changes, how capital markets are functionally changing. I've been doing this 31, 32 years, Tom, and I would tell you that things have changed pretty dramatically over that time in terms of how things are funded, how sophisticated structured products can be. Obviously, we know the tail risks many times over. And the reality is that we're seeing it in real time calibrate. Those adjustments can't be overlooked. And that's where the structural opportunity to be in that performance helps to corroborate high returns for those looking to outperform basic cash performances and T-bills, et cetera. So it is humbling to be in that era of high returns, but at the same time, mm-hmm. it's repeatable with proper research and proper understanding of how liquidity moves through the marketplace, not just domestically, but globally.
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1: Influential conversations from Bloomberg Television. Here's Lisa Abramowitz.
2: Isabel Friedheim of Athena Capital, seeing opportunities ahead in the AI build-out. She writes, as infrastructure names come to market over the next few years, they will offer investors cleaner, earlier exposure to AI's growth phase instead of late entry into already priced narratives. Isabel joins us now for more. Isabel, what are those areas that you think are kind of already fully priced?
3: Hi, thank you. So it is essentially the model layer. So the model layer has been built and funded and entirely repriced outside the public markets. What reaches the public tape is essentially at this point a liquidity event, not a capital raise. The opportunity left isn't so much the models and the quality of the technology, it's the companies that get paid deploying AI, whichever model wins.
2: Where in private markets do you see opportunities still remaining, even with everyone having their hand out?
3: What is reaching the public markets is the tip of the iceberg. It's the LLM models. These technologies, again, have been built outside of the public markets. Now, what is underneath is the entire foundation of the AI infrastructure. So it's power, cooling, electricity. This is where the value is now.
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6: 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I'm David Gurra. Today on the show, we're talking about Scott Bessent's interventions in global currency markets, what impact they're having, and what's the end game.
7: Watching the yen quite closely, obviously. It's not gotten a huge gain.
6: The yen continued its recent slide on Monday, and that's in spite of a rare joint effort by the U.S. and Japan late last month to try to strengthen it.
8: We are currently at 158 on dollar yen. So the yen has given up half of the gains that it made since that intervention. And
6: the U.S. stepped in to prop up the Japanese currency for the first time since 1998. And that caught investors and central bankers by surprise. The intervention was spearheaded by U.S. Treasury Secretary Scott Bessent, who cut his teeth as a macro trader working at hedge funds before he started his current job effectively running the world's largest economy. For Bessent, propping up the yen is more than the U.S. helping an ally. It's also something that could head off market moves that could result in higher interest rates in the United States.
9: The last thing he wants is to see, you know, U.S. mortgage rates going even higher.
6: Chris Anstey is a senior editor on Bloomberg's global economy team, and he points out Japan is the largest foreign holder of U.S. treasuries. Chris says that if Japan wants to prop up its own currency by buying yen, the dollars it needs to do so could come from selling some of its U.S. debt.
9: The biggest foreign holder of treasuries dumping a bunch of their holdings, that's going to put pressure on 10-year treasuries, 30-year treasuries, and the 30-year fixed-rate mortgage.
6: Bessent's intervention may not be one and done. The Treasury Secretary recently asked the Federal Reserve to make a policy change that would let Japan borrow more dollars against its treasury holdings without having to sell them. Previous Treasury Secretaries were reluctant to intervene in currency markets, and investors are wondering how far Bessent is willing to go.
10: At the end of the day, you're sort of playing with the good faith and credit of the United States government.
6: Bloomberg's Dan Flatley covers the Treasury Department.
10: You know, the Treasury Secretary is not supposed to act as a hedge fund manager. The Treasury Secretary is supposed to act as the chief financial steward of the United States economy. So, you know, there are enormous stakes here. And so all's well that goes well until things go off the rails. Things are going fine now, seem to be, but that's not to say that is indefinite.
6: I'm David Gurra, and this is The Big Take from Bloomberg News. Today on the show, Scott Bessent's interventions in global currency markets. What impact are they having, and what's the endgame? All right, let me set the table here with you, Chris, to start. Over the last half decade or so, Japanese yen has weakened against the dollar. 5 years ago, a dollar would buy you, say, 100, 110 yen. For the last half year or so, a dollar gets you more than 150 yen. For starters, what is wrong with a weak yen? Why does Japan

0: and a company run by a former U.S. Air Force launch commander thinks he has part of the answer. We travel to the Dominican Republic to see the site of a new spaceport due to open just 2 years from now. What it could mean for the economy of the Dominican Republic, how it could help cut into the significant lead China has in space infrastructure in Latin America, and why it could just be a good business for investors.
1: If they were to identify this region as ideal for commercial space, it'd be essentially the Straits of Hormuz for space.
0: Burton Catledge is a former Air Force colonel who founded aerospace company Launch On Demand in 2018.
2: Right now, I've heard that it's about 3-year waiting list to get a satellite on orbit.
3: What accounts for that demand ramping up so dramatically? And do you expect it's going to continue to increase that much?
2: Well, in order to have global coverage of the entire Earth, you have to have a lot of satellites. Right now, there's about 14,000 satellites in orbit. The FCC tracks all the number of satellites that are going to be submitted, and they're looking at over 100,000 satellites by 2030. So if we got 14,000 satellites and it's 2026 already, and we have to launch 100,000 satellites by 2030, that's a lot of launches that have to happen between now and then.
0: That may explain the need for more launch sites, but where?
2: The goal for a rocket is to get to space in the most efficient and effective way possible.
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1: On the latest edition of the Bloomberg Business Week Daily Podcast, a conversation with Gary Evans, chairman and CEO of U.S. Antimony. He said that he will sell the U.S. government up to 20% of his company.
2: What I'm kind of hearing through the conversations is that the president really wants to go more from a grant to more of an equity component. In other words, we'll give you X amount of dollars, but we also want a piece of your company. He talked at this forum about the success he's had with Intel, the success he's had with MP Materials. And so there was a new fellow that I met there, actually from Dallas, that is now kind of key at the White House and looking at these investments. I also heard very loud and clear they want to do bigger deals, $500 million minimum or bigger. And so we're looking at packaging some things. We're looking at, okay, we can step it up and look at bigger things that we're doing.
1: So it raises the question, how much of your company would you be willing to sell to the U.S. government?
2: That all depends on how much money they're willing to give me. So, you know, we're a publicly traded company with a $1 billion market cap. So I have to look at it like any other investment. However, you know, if the government will give you certain additional incentives, say price floors or minimum contracts or other things that would assist your business, you can look at maybe not only just equity, but some warrants that are out of the money, other things that gives the government incentives. So we would look at it like any investment banking transaction. If you'd asked me this 6 months ago, I'd say, well, no, I'd rather have the grant. Obviously, the grant is non-dilutive equity, but if you having the government as a shareholder, I would prefer not over 20%, would be fine.
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4: Heidi, of course, we have drum rolls to the U.S. CPI number, especially given that we had that softer than expected jobs numbers. If, in fact, we do actually get a soft CPI print, too, we could all but sort of rule out a potential September rate hike coming from the Fed. Of course, at the same time, on the other side, the risks are skewed to the upside when it comes to the price of oil, to the really risks around what's going to happen to the Strait of Hormuz. But at least when it comes to the July CPI numbers, right now, the expectation from Bloomberg Economics is that we're going to see a second straight tame report. Core CPI could come in at the lowest levels year on year since March of 2021 because that tariff pass-through appears to be largely complete. Not to mention that we have seen lower metals prices, so that could reduce the pressure. Of course, very significant for what happens to the U.S. dollar, right? And what happens on the other side of the U.S. dollar trade, which is the Japanese yen, which is already weakening again, giving up half of that rally that we've seen since the U.S. Japan intervention.
5: Yeah, and you know, you mentioned the sort of inflation print, and if that sort of comes across as benign, at least that takes a little bit of risk and pressure off the table, given that we know that there is still going to be pass-through from this ongoing standoff between the U.S. and Iran, and the lack of progress that we're still seeing when it comes to the reopening of the Strait of Hormuz. We're hearing that potentially there is a little bit more progress there, despite what it appears that both sides in recent days have really been kind of firming their stances, right, and getting further away from an agreement rather than closer. But if you take a look at New York traded crude at the moment, we're still holding on to gains for what, a fourth straight day, watching the potential for a deal with Pakistan's defense minister saying that the two sides are close to some sort of agreement on being able to reopen the Strait of Hormuz. In the meantime, we do have the latest reports from the EIA, the U.S. regulatory body when it comes to energy. Their outlook is that these supply disruptions from the war will reach about 600,000 barrels per day through to the end of next year. So these disruptions could continue through to 2027. Obviously, that comes through in the inflation basket as well. A big part of that, obviously, has been the implications of various industries. The elevation of jet fuel prices have become a major financial challenge for some Asian carriers this year, impacts ranging from sharp profit declines to outright losses. Our next guest leads the industry body representing these airlines across the Asia Pacific with 18 members, including the likes of Cathay Pacific, Singapore Airlines, Qantas among them. Joining us now is Wong Hong, who who's the Director General of the Association of Asia Pacific Airlines. Really great to have you with us. And belated congratulations on the job. I know that you've been here since April. Very eventful time for you to be overseeing the airline industry in this part of the world.
6: Indeed, indeed. I think joining in April and since, you know, stepping into this role, every airline has been, you know, facing big challenges insofar as having to deal with their fuel price

0: but is itself becoming a villain pretty quickly.
1: Is there legal precedent at this point in terms of whether scraping copyright material, whether you're talking about music or written material otherwise, is actually legal?
0: You know, it's an open legal question. You know, there's two aspects of what we're talking about here. There's the actual training of an AI model on copyrighted material, so that's sort of feeding songs or movies or YouTube videos into the model so that it learns how to kind of eventually spit stuff out. And then there's the output, which is what you can consume. I think most people would agree that you can't just, you know, spit out a replica of something that exists, but the training is still up for debate. There are some who believe that it's totally legal, Suno being one of them, and then obviously the record labels feel that they should get paid if you want to train on their work.
1: Are we seeing sort of any big name proponents of this technology at this point?
0: Well, look, obviously there are a lot of companies that have started and are using AI music in some way. So Suno is one of several. There's something called Udio, there's Clay, Spotify and YouTube are developing kind of AI music products. You know, even though it's divisive in the artist community, like I said, Warner Music, which is one of the three big majors, has done a deal with Suno. Universal has done deals with Udio. All of them have done deals with Clay. I think the question is, or kind of, what is the nature of those agreements? I think everyone sees that, you know, people are going to want to use AI tools to make music, but how are artists going to be protected and compensated in order for that to be, you know, fruitful for them instead of damaging to their careers?
2: Lucas Shaw, really good to have you with us. He oversees Bloomberg's media and entertainment coverage. As we head towards the market opens at the top of the hour, Japan is coming back from a holiday. Not a lot of movement in the future space. Kospi futures pointing higher of more than 1%. Of course, we had strong AI earnings in the Wall Street session. Sydney futures to the downside of 0.4%. The market opens are next. This is Bloomberg.
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4: On the latest edition of the Bloomberg Daybreak Europe podcast, our European automotive reporter William Wilkes on how Germany's auto industry can't seem to find a way to stop its decline in China.
6: The decline for German car makers has been drastic and quite rapid. In the space of a couple of years, they've gone from dominant positions where most cars sold in China were German cars, and now they're struggling to keep up with these new startup Chinese manufacturers like BYD and Xiaomi, who are offering technically really good cars. They could match the Germans on technical sides, and even on software, a lot of customers say they're better indeed than the German ones, but they just can't compete on price, so they're falling behind quite quickly.
4: You've been writing in particular about Mercedes' strategy with its all-electric CLA model. How have they approached this issue and how has it worked?
6: Yes, Mercedes has built this car called the CLA, which is a kind of, they're displaying all their latest EV and software technology on a more affordable model. The car's gone down well in Europe. It's won European Car of the Year. But in China, they're struggling to sell it. And the issue there perhaps is what they've done to make it better is they partnered with Chinese companies to offer a high level of automated driving and also in-car entertainment. But the car's still struggling. Mercedes, as our reporting shows, Mercedes has decided to kind of hold it back from the market because they lose the price war in China.
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